0: 6 months from July 1st. Ms. Plibersek says the Coalition and One Nation pose a risk to paid parental leave that the government must protect. Greens Senator Nick McKim says Angus Taylor is not fit to lead a major party after the opposition leader avoided questions about whether he supports multiculturalism. It comes after One Nation leader Pauline Hanson called for Australia to become monocultural. This morning, Deputy Leader Jane Hume defended multiculturalism and said the coalition rejects identity politics. Senator McKim says Angus Taylor should follow suit.
1: And what I would say to Angus Taylor is you can't outflank fascists to the right, and One Nation are a dangerous political force. They are based on racism and setting one Australian against another.
0: The family of Sydney shark attack victim Leah Stewart says she's briefly woken up from an induced coma after around a week on life support. Tamsin Buckle reports.
2: The 34-year-old teacher was swimming at Coogee Beach when she was bitten by a shark and suffered life-threatening injuries to her arms and legs. She has since undergone multiple surgeries, including surgery to amputate her arm. Her brother, Joshua Stewart, has shared that doctors were able to reduce her level of sedation yesterday, allowing her to wake up briefly. Describing it as a miracle, he says Miss Stewart told her mum and partner she loved them before asking how her daughter is. She remains in ICU and is expected to have further surgeries in the coming days.
0: The US Senate has passed a resolution directing Donald Trump to end military hostilities in Iran. Ali Crew reports.
3: The Republican-controlled Senate voted 50-48 in favour of the War Powers Resolution, which passed the House of Representatives earlier this month. The vote is largely symbolic, but also marks the discontent among Republicans about a conflict which is unpopular with the American public. It comes as Mr. Trump says negotiations on a permanent peace deal with Iran are going well.
4: We're leaving them without any nuclear capacity, and they've agreed to that, and we're getting along quite well.
3: Meanwhile, Lebanon's president says his country will not accept any peace deal that does not include Israel's withdrawal from southern Lebanon as the two countries begin fresh talks in Washington.
0: The Socceroos have confirmed winger Matt Leckie will miss Australia's final group stage game against Paraguay with injury. Leckie limped off during Australia's loss to the USA with a hamstring injury. Assistant coach Paul Ocon has also hinted there'll be changes to the Socceroos starting 11, which could be interpreted as not just a swap for the injured Leckie. Looking at the weather for New South Wales, isolated showers developing along the coast in the evening. It'll be fine elsewhere. Sydney's weather, a mostly sunny day with a chance of late showers, mainly along the coastal fringe, and a top of 19 degrees. Right now, it's 18 degrees on the coast. The humidity is on 50%. And in Penrith, it's 16 degrees. Showers are forecast for tomorrow with a top of 18. The chance of a shower or two Friday and 17 degrees, with showers forecast across the weekend. ABC News, it's 12:05.
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6: Hello again and welcome to the show. Coming up, the New South Wales budget is out. It's been described as a move to cut the cost of living, but the Country Women's Association say there's not much in it for the bush. And we also hear from farmers and also from medical experts about the issues regarding paraquat. That's all coming up. And you will also look at the issue of bird flu with some more birds discovered, they think, with bird flu on the coast of South Australia. You can send us a text, 0467 922 684 is the number to text me here at the Country Hour. But first up, the state budget was announced last night. The Minister for Agriculture, Tara Moriarty, explained what was in it for regional New South Wales at a breakfast briefing at Parliament House this morning. She described it as a cautious and sensible budget with a focus on families and providing help to deal with the cost of living. David Claughton was there for the announcement, spoke to Annabelle Johnson, CEO of New South Wales Farmers Association, Mick Veitch, Chair of the research body AgriFutures Australia, and Stefan Vogel, the General Manager at Rabo Research, to get their views on what was in the budget.
7: So the New South Wales budget, I think there's no doubt that the focus was on Sydney, where we believe that this is really now turning to the elections. So there's not that much in the budget. So what are parties going to offer New South Wales agriculture and regional New South Wales moving forward? We want to see critical investments in biosecurity, infrastructure, because they're the things that are really going to unlock agriculture and are desperately needed for the bush.
8: She talks about a cautious and sensible approach with cost of living in mind, the focus on families, but they want agribusiness to do well, particularly regional New South Wales. Mick, what's your take on the budget? What was there for regional New South Wales for farmers particularly?
9: Well, these days I'm the chair of AgriFutures, so I've stepped away from politics. I think Annabelle is correct. This is a state budget that has an eye to March next year. The government spent the last three, this is their fourth budget, trying to rein in expenditure, particularly around the interest repayments on debt.
8: Debt's $170 odd billion. The interest bill alone was $15 billion.
9: Yet the
8: bottom line for this budget was, well, there are $1 billion in the black, so that's a good thing. But how is that a good thing when the debt bill is so high?
9: Yes, yeah, so but the. They're the only jurisdiction actually actively reducing debt. That's something that people should be aware of. Other jurisdictions are all suffering, except for Western Australia, as we all know, because they're doing so well with our GST. As I said today at the breakfast, I would really like to see a lot more money from the state and federal governments and private sector around research in agriculture. I think research and development and extension is critically important to agriculture, and there should be more investment in that space.
8: Yes, and it goes to the productivity question, which, Stefan, you raised a bit too, that productivity in the wheat sector is declining. Canola's been good, but wheat's by far our biggest export. So what would you agree with that, that more money needs to go into research for grains?
10: It needs to be absolutely in research, but it also needs to create an environment where we can actually adopt those technologies easily on farms. So not everything needs to be done local. We need to also be able to adopt and take what is working globally and could work locally. So with that, if you look at the productivity, I think it's one of the three big value drivers that we need to think about agriculture in the future. The other part is clearly we need to have value add locally here as well, in terms of either moving our goods easily and cheap to the world market, or we actually need to improve what we're doing with them and consuming more locally, which is a challenge with the population base we have. But largely also we somehow need to govern what we do, and that's where biosecurity is so important, that we keep those canola fields going and that we have the livestock producing what we need them to produce.
8: Yes. Let's touch on the transport stuff, Annabelle, because Stefan mentioned it there. We need to get goods to market. We've got the new Western Sydney Airport opening really in a matter of days, the freight side of their operation, but we can't get goods across the Blue Mountains.
7: No, it's a critical issue. It's something New South Wales farmers has been raising for 10 years, that we needed to make sure that vital link from the central west into Sydney was realised, for the opportunities and the potential that the Western Sydney Airport is going to create. Again, that hasn't been announced in this budget, but it's something we'll be pushing for in the state election, of who does have that vision for agriculture to grow us to $30 billion by 2030, and infrastructure is going to be a critical part of that.
8: Right. So you put your hand up saying we want the tunnel under the mountain, but they're spending $50 million on fixing Victoria Pass. So my guess is that the tunnel's maybe 10, 15 years away. It's not in the next election. It's probably not in the one after.
7: But we need to make sure that there is the infrastructure pipeline of both the short term, medium and long term. So that's going to remain a constraint on agriculture, and we need to ensure that there is the investment to enable our full growth potential to be realised.
8: Let's look at, you know, whether agriculture is doing okay or not, because the productivity currently is $25 billion. Now, Tara said that that's a record for New South Wales in ag production. And the target might be $30 billion, just as an aspiration, right? But $25 billion's all right. Isn't ag doing okay?
7: Well, productivity is one thing, profitability is another. So, we do have these goals, and we are achieving the goals. But if you look at inflation, that's playing a contributing factor as well. So we've had our farmers, and their profits have been wiped out with the increasing fuel, increasing fertiliser costs, and increasing, you know, other inputs as well. So we'd like to see more of a focus back around profitability, because unless our farmers are profitable, they can't continue to produce into the long term.
8: And Stefan, Australian farmers are competing globally, aren't they? And we're competing for investment too. And maybe we're falling behind because of the cost of our labour, red tape. What's your take on the future for Australian ag and attracting investment?
10: Well, first of all, if you look at where we stand right now, we do a survey as Rabobank in terms of how do you actually feel as a farmer about the confidence for the next 12 months to be successful, and it is the worst we have seen in 20 years because of what Annabelle just mentioned, high costs on farm. Luckily, those have come down slightly, but if we look at the world market, we are competing in a market, especially right now on the cropping space, that is still well supplied. So in the long run, we always will have to find a way that we are outpacing really good farmers on other parts of the world by having good infrastructure, having good labor, because we need good people to grow. And I think 30 billion for New South Wales is a good and ambitious target, but even China now moves more and more of their food products to the world market, processed into something that is higher value than just a commodity. They're importing commodities and getting out very highly processed valuable products. So with that, how can we actually also switch our thinking in terms of what we produce here on farm to add the value that we really need to get back on the farm?
8: That's a weakness of a democratic society, rather than everybody pulling in the same direction and 3-year electoral cycles. So just one red hot topic that came up a few times today was about land tax, Annabelle. And everybody in terms of the farming sector, they're being encouraged to diversify, you know, spread your risk, and then when they do, they're deemed no longer farmers because the money they're getting from these other sources outweighs their primary produce. So that's becoming a huge issue, isn't it?
7: Yeah, absolutely, and it's incredibly frustrating for farmers that they've been doing what government, they've been listening to the messages, they've been going, okay, well, to become more profitable, I need to diversify, I need to value add, I'm going to have a more adaptable business that's able to deal with these shocks that keep coming again and again at farming. And then what's happening is they're now being caught up in compliance actions and they're being sent, you know, large bills to say, well, sorry, you're no longer a primary producer and you need to pay land tax. Now, that is a terrible solution, and what it's doing is, you know, these people that have been at the forefront are then caught up in compliance action. It's a hugely stressful process to go through. And then we've got other members that are going, well, I'm not going to invest in diversification or value adding. I'm not going to spread my risk until I've got clarity around what this could mean with land tax.
8: But have you spoken to Tara Moriarty about this and whether she can get some changes from that part of the government?
7: Yeah, so we've been advocating strongly to the New South Wales government on this, about the need to update the primary production definition, because it's no longer keeping pace with what primary producers are being asked to do in their business. So we'll continue to do that. We're, you know, heading into an election, and we'd be, you know, calling on all parties to make sure that they're going to update definitions as a key platform.
6: Annabelle Johnson from New South Wales Farmers Association. Also, we heard from Mick Veitch from AgriFutures Australia and Stefan Vogel from Rabobank talking about the budget there with David Claughton. Well, the Country Women's Association say they've been lobbying for more help for families, farmers, infrastructure and regional communities in the budget. Tanya Jolly, president of CWA for New South Wales, says they feel the budget is a big disappointment, a lost opportunity, and believes their lobbying efforts over recent years have fallen on deaf ears.
11: Yeah, pretty much, Michael. Yeah, look, this budget's been a real kick in the guts for regional and remote New South Wales. This government, they've missed out on a huge opportunity to prove that it has listened, and it didn't take it.
6: Now, what are the things that you'd like to have seen that you didn't?
11: Well, where do you start? I see big ones. You know, if there's one thing that should have been mentioned on this budget for regional New South Wales, it's the Great Western Highway, the Victoria Pass. You know, like that's a critical piece of infrastructure connecting Sydney to the Central West and beyond, of course. And it doesn't appear in the budget at all, not even a mention. So I guess that says everything, doesn't it? Silence.
6: And the other thing too is generally roads, you know, throughout the state, potholes everywhere.
11: You know, they've announced that they're going to spend, you know, was it 910 or something million for regional roads. But I guess the part that they're not saying is that's just funding to repair the damage that's already there. It's not new infrastructure. You know, it's patching up what the floods and fires have already broken. Regional communities deserve better roads that were built properly in the first place, not just getting patched up all the time. And that's not an investment at all. I guess another big one too, $86 million odd there for shark mitigation, you know, and that's important. Fair call. That's great. $16 million for feral pigs. Where's the compromise in that? You know, we all know what these pigs are doing. You know, this is the land that is feeding and the fibre for all these. It's a joke. It's just a joke.
12: Yeah, and we have heard from the opposition. They're saying that they will tip in about $300 million for feral animal control. So do we need that sort of commitment of spending, do we?
11: Yeah, look, I think that we do. I think it's unfortunate now. You know, this government has put their budget out. That's it. This is what they believe in. And for most of us that are living out here in rural, regional and remote New South Wales, we always knew that we're an afterthought, and, you know, this budget has proven it. They have not listened. They haven't listened to us. You know, the Country Women's Associations, we've been lobbying and talking about a lot of issues that are happening out here for a long time, and there's just nothing. It's just silence, absolute silence. The government is investing $4.9 million to deliver 176 new childcare places in Western New South Wales. And that's from Carrathool, Hay and the Warrumbungle Shires. That's for the entirety of the new childcare investment for regional New South Wales. You know, they found $25 million for the office of the 24-Hour Economy Commissioner to support the Sydney Nightlight. Childcare in New South Wales in the regions, you know, it's not something that's nice to have. It's something that determines whether our families can stay in our regional communities and whether these communities have an economic future. Like $4.9 million for that? It's just a joke. This whole thing is just a real kick in the guts.
12: So you feel as though the priorities are way much too skewed towards Sydney?
11: Definitely. And it's, if I could say anything to the Western Sydney, you know, like a lot of them love the bush, you know, they holiday here, they have families here, they grow up here and they shifted to Sydney. You know, we're hurting out here. This is where your food and fibre and energy comes from. And this is how your government thinks about us out here. They found billions for Western Sydney and yet nothing for us. And I think that they would understand, that, you know, because they love it or love their... They have a connection with the country, a lot of people, and we just haven't been heard.
12: You mentioned there some of the disasters, the floods, the droughts, you know, not enough money there for those sort of critical sort of climate events that we have seen too many of in recent years.
11: Exactly right. You know, yeah, and that's exactly right. The damage that is done from that, like our roads, you know, like the floods were a long time ago. The shire have not the money. You know, we're always hearing, you know, like, you know, we're always banging on about, oh, our shires aren't fixing our roads and everything. Well, they haven't got the funding because they need a fair share as well. Like, and I think the actual cuts to the LLS, that is going to really hurt, you know, regional and like rural New South Wales as well. You know, the drought coordinator, that's something that we rely heavily on. And so the budget cuts are going to affect that. When you're out this way, as you'd be aware, like you're not a drought, you know, you're either in a drought, you're coming into a drought, or you're coming out of a drought. The drought is always there, and you don't have to be in a drought when it's just dry. And that funding cost to the LLS, that will now probably cut that lifeline for that.
12: That's Tanya Jolly, President of the Country Women's Association for New South Wales.
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12: Well, yesterday Australia's chemical regulator approved the restricted use of the controversial herbicide Paraquat, which was previously linked to Parkinson's disease. The APVMA handed down its review into the use of the herbicide, determining it could continue with significant restrictions, including lower application rates. This review of the herbicide's been underway since 1997, and the regulator said that in making its decision, it found the weight of evidence didn't show that paraquat exposure through approved uses increases the risk of developing Parkinson's disease. Forbes Grains farmer Henry Nash has used paraquat on his property for the last 15 years.
13: So we paraquat as part of a double knock process, whereby we've already applied glyphosate to summer weeds, and then, or hard to kill summer weeds, and then we'll come back with paraquat to ensure we get a really good, consistent kill.
14: Are you aware of the conversations and the controversy around the risks it involves using paraquat?
13: Yeah, definitely. Yep. So the claim is that has a high likelihood to cause Parkinson's, and I don't know if there's been enough evidence to out and out prove that. I guess the thing for me is everything. Everything can kill you, you know. There's plenty of stuff that farmers use every single day that, if handled poorly, will result in really adverse effects on your health. The thing here is, you know, we know that it's a dangerous chemical, so we're making sure that we're using all the protective equipment we can so that it doesn't hurt us.
14: Does that that limitation on the amount that you can use, does that impact your farming program at all?
13: I don't know 100% yet. I mean, this is new information, but I think there's probably some other chemistry we can add in there to beef it up and spike it with and still get the same result.
12: Talking about paraquat there, that's Henry Nash, who is a Forbes Grains farmer. Well, over in South Australia, it's like using antibiotics at half the rate. That's how one farmer has described this week's announcement that the industry can continue to use paraquat, but under tougher restrictions. South Australian grain farmer Mark Modra is worried that these changes could lead to greater resistance and also maybe a return to some form of tillage.
15: Well, firstly, I think it's good news because we can use a tool that's important to keep other chemistry alive. You know, farming and chemistry is about rotating different groups. So paraquat helps us protect glyphosate, for example. So it's great news, but my concern is the rate reduction. And so they've told us 231 grams active, and my quick math says that's 924 mils per hectare. And that works on small weeds and is useful for crop topping, but when you've got robust weeds, that will be, you know, probably half the rate that I would need to kill them. And so it's a little bit like using antibiotics at half rates or, you know, short of the full strip length. It will tend to lead us down the track of resistance. And so that's my biggest concern here. So great that we can use it, but problematic in regards to developing resistance and protecting our other chemistries.
16: Could this actually have the opposite effect of what you're trying to do, actually make resistance quite a bit worse?
15: Oh, definitely. If with any chemical that you use at half rate or not the full rate, you quickly build up resistance. And ryegrass plant in itself is very good at adapting to chemistries that we throw at it. And so I would be really concerned about that.
12: That's grain farmer Mark Modra from South Australia's Eyre Peninsula. He was speaking there with Cassie Huff. Well, still with the paraquat issue, an advocacy group has called for reduced pesticide use in Australia and says it will keep pushing for paraquat to be banned. Chemical regulator, as we've heard, the APVMA has decided to allow continued use of the controversial herbicide paraquat, which has been banned in about 70 countries, but they've put restrictions on its use. Josh Davis is the Executive Director of Pesticide Action Australia and says that the moves by the chemical regulator don't go far enough.
17: The human cost of this decision will be severe. Our position is the regulator and our government have missed an opportunity to protect the well-being of Australians and our environment and to slow the rise of Parkinson's disease in Australia.
18: Is it a positive, though, that the APVMA has put restrictions on the use of paraquat?
17: Over 70 countries now have found that they've reviewed the same evidence and found that the risks of paraquat to human health and the environment are so high that it can't be possibly used safely. So they've reviewed the same evidence and chosen to ban it. That's our position, that it's so unsafe that it needs to be banned and that it can't be managed effectively.
18: So then how do you reconcile the APVMA's position, given that it says it's gone through a rigorous process, a science-based process, to arrive at the conclusions that it has?
17: You'll have to ask the APVMA about that. What we're seeing is that the way this decision has been made is as disturbing as the decision itself. So the APVMA did not meet with Australia's top public health experts or neurologists, all of whom were calling for a ban. Their advice has been ignored once again. Whilst the submission process was open to the public, it appears that the weight of evidence that was presented by Australia's top scientific community has again been ignored. And essentially what this does is pushes the risk back onto farmers. This pushes the risk back onto the rural communities. It pushes the risk onto the children of farmers and the Australian consumer, the Australian public, because we will continue to be exposed to this toxic chemical through ongoing low-level dosages.
18: Farmer groups, though, that we've already spoken to today have, to this point, they've been advocating for continued paraquat access, and they've said they're pleased that it hasn't been banned. So that's coming from the people using paraquat themselves. So what would you say to that?
17: I'd say to that farmers themselves and rural communities are feeling the brunt of this chemical. The clusters of Parkinson's disease are far higher in rural communities and in farming communities than in non-farming communities. And what's happening overseas is that agricultural workers who are exposed to pesticides, who then go on to develop Parkinson's disease, are receiving compensation. And then they get financial support for their treatment and care. The same thing should be happening here for Australian farmers.
12: That's Josh Davis, the Executive Director of Pesticide Action Australia, and he was speaking there with Angus Verley. Getting some texts on the budget. Someone says Tanya Jolly from the CWA should be the Premier. The budget's an insult to rural and regional communities. That one from Paul at Gunbar. Also, we've got a text from Rod saying moderate budgets are designed to provide comforting lies to the majority of the population. It's never about doing what's best for the country. And Dave in Condoblin says tunnel talk comes cheap to politicians. They've been talking about it for over 30 years, yet they spend billions on Sydney Metro rail systems. That one from Dave in Condoblin about the tunnel through the Blue Mountains is what he's referring to there. It's coming up to 29 minutes to one. Shortly we'll have the weather details. But before we do anything else, we've got across to Adam Storey for some news headlines. Good afternoon.
19: Afternoon, Michael. We have the inflation figures out. Bear with me.
12: And they're down a bit.
19: Yeah, they're down a bit, but it's underlying inflation is still being described as hot. So headline inflation rose 4% in the year to May, which is below the expectations. Are expecting it to come in around 4.2%. The monthly change between April and May was a negative 0.7%, so the cost of living actually came down, but that was due to falling oil prices and the government's temporary cut to the fuel excise. But the trimmed mean inflation, which is actually come in at about 3.6%, which is up 0.4% in May. So
12: right.
19: Still a lot of food for thought there.
12: Swings
19: for the Reserve
12: and
19: Bank.
12: Roundabouts.
19: Swings and roundabouts.
12: I'm glad you explained that for us.
19: Oh, thank you. I'm glad too. I'm glad that out of the way.
12: What else is happening?
19: It used to be pretty easy to read those figures.
12: They're all over the place.
19: Anyway, talk is the Reserve Bank may keep them on interest rates on hold on these figures just to see what happens.
12: Okay, well, there, that's an interesting perspective. That's good to know.
19: Thank you. 16 Airbus A380s set to undergo emergency inspections, including 15 operated by Emirates and one by Qantas after Europe's air safety regulator discovered cracks in a wing component. Qantas says there's no impact to Qantas flights as a result of the directive, adding that the A380 in question was already scheduled for maintenance and requires additional inspections anyway. The family of shark attack victim Leah Stewart says she's woken up briefly from an induced coma after about a week on life support. She's undergone multiple surgeries. Her brother spoke today and says that doctors were able to reduce her level of sedation and she woke up briefly and was able to talk briefly with her family. She remains in ICU and is expected to have to undergo further surgeries in the coming days. And the US Senate's passed a resolution directing Donald Trump to end military hostilities in Iran. The Republican-controlled Senate voted 50 to 48 in favour of the war powers, so two crossed the floor, two abstained from the vote. So that saw the vote pass. The vote's largely symbolic, but it also marks the first time that Republicans have sort of gone against the president in the Senate.
12: Which doesn't happen very often.
19: Very often.
12: Can't remember the last time it did happen,
19: no.
12: Actually.
19: No.
12: Yes, a long time ago.
19: A long time ago. My memory's not that good anymore.
12: Oh, no, you're doing all right. You managed, yeah. to, managed to understand the inflation figures.
19: Still got it.
12: Still got it. Just keep on keeping on. All
19: yeah,
12: right.
19: Okay.
12: Thanks for that, Adam. And, Adam, you'll be back at 1 o'clock.
19: Yep,
12: just don't
19: absolutely.
12: Forget. You'll be back at 1
19: o'clock. Yeah, thank
12: don't
19: you.
12: Don't forget that.
19: Yeah, yeah. I'll set the alarm.
12: All right. It's coming up to 28 minutes to 1. Let's find out what's happening with the weather. Alenka Dumas at the Bureau. Good afternoon.
20: Good afternoon, Michael.
12: So we've got this high-pressure system for a couple of days, but then there's a rain system coming after that.
20: Yeah, that's right. So we are seeing fairly stable conditions across particularly inland areas, apart from some cooler mornings over the last couple of mornings and some morning fog, but generally dry conditions expected to persist into Thursday and for the rest of today. But as you mentioned, from Friday, we will start to see an inland trough pushing into northern inland parts of New South Wales. So we'll start to see showers developing about the northwest slopes and plains and upper western from Friday. And that will persist into Saturday and even into Sunday as well, where we could see rainfall amounts of roughly 5 to 15 millimetres falling across particularly that northern inland region and with some thunderstorms also expected with that system. We could see locally up to 20 or 30 millimetres anywhere from Friday through to Sunday up about that northern parts of the state.
12: Right, so that's just for the north of the state. But isn't there, there's another system coming as well which sort of might sort of supercharge it a bit or move to other parts of the state?
20: Yeah, that's correct. So whilst we do have that inland trough affecting northern parts of the state, that high-pressure system will continue to bring a bit more of a humid air mass and onshore winds. So we will still see coastal showers for the next week, but we will also have a cold front moving through during Monday and Tuesday next week, and that is expected to interact with that more humid air mass, and we are expecting a bit more widespread shower activity. So whilst over the weekend showers are mostly about the northern inland, we will see them extend right across the central and southern inland as well during Monday, and then that will move eastwards into Tuesday and possibly persisting into Wednesday across the south as well. So fairly similar rainfall totals expected into Monday and Tuesday next week. We could see more widespread falls though of around 5 to 15 millimetres, and with thunderstorms expected with that system as well, we could see possibly a little bit more moderate rainfall of the sort of 25 to 40 millimetre range as well, particularly about the central west.
12: Right, so more into the central west, not as much in the north. So 5 to 15 in the north for the first lot, and then this next lot coming through, and that's sort of coming through a bit further south, but maybe with a little bit more.
20: Yeah, that's correct. It will be a lot more humid. There'll be a lot more moisture and more of a rain band as opposed to showery that we'll see over the weekend.
12: Okay, so central west and down into the Riverina too?
20: Definitely down into the Riverina. We may not see quite as high totals initially over the Riverina, but that system will sort of persist into Wednesday about the Riverina and southern ranges. So we could still see prolonged rainfall, so more steady accumulations over the Riverina over sort of that Monday to Wednesday period.
12: Right, okay. And so hanging around for a couple of days by the sound of things, and could be up to 40, 50 millimetres, just depending on where you are.
20: Yeah, that's right. Particularly with thunderstorms, we will see embedded thunderstorms with this system. So we will have isolated pockets of slightly higher falls, but that will, as I mentioned, be fairly isolated. It won't be widespread, but we could probably, most locations should see at least 5 to 15 millimetres with this system next week.
12: Right, okay. All right, Alenka, thanks for that.
20: No worries. Thanks, Michael.
12: It's 25 minutes to one here on the New South Wales Country Hour. Well, testing is still underway after those two birds in WA have been confirmed to have the deadly H5N1 bird flu. Now, more dead birds are being assessed there in WA. There's also more that's been discovered in the on a far western South Australian beach. Professor Andrew Peters is at Charles Sturt University. He says egg and poultry production will be hit when the bird flu inevitably spreads, but he says that the fact it's taken decades for this H5N1 to arrive here has given us some time to prepare somewhat.
1: You know, what that has meant is that a lot of

0: workers been able to go into preparedness for this in Australia, unlike in many other countries? We've been able to think a lot about, you know, what would happen if it got here, a lot of preparedness work in terms of making sure our testing is ready, making sure that producers and industry are ready, making sure that our zoos are ready. There's a lot of unknowns about its arrival, but because of this time lag from it being present in the rest of the world, we are probably in the best position that we could be compared to many other countries.
1: WA, how likely is it, or how quickly do you think it will spread from WA to the rest of Australia? I mean, is it a foregone conclusion?
0: That's a million-dollar question, is how quickly. It will spread around Australia. I don't think there's any realistic prospect that it won't expand across Australia. It's done that right around the world. Once it's in wild bird populations are highly mobile in Australia and they move very large distances. There's no way that we can stop that from happening. So we would expect it eventually to spread within Australia quite widely. I guess the question is, how long will that take? That it's very hard to know when and where it will turn up. And we just need to be alert to that rather than saying, oh, look, it'll take ages or it could happen quite quickly. We just don't know, as far as I'm aware.
1: But people are saying now that we probably see an impact on egg production, even if the virus, however long it takes to get into production systems, it seems likely eventually that will happen. We probably will see culling of birds. It remains to be seen how bad that is. We saw an example of that. A couple of million had to be culled in 2025. So these are the sorts of things that are on the horizon, aren't they?
0: Absolutely. Look, it's very complicated. Bird flu has always been known as a major risk to our poultry industry and to poultry worldwide. But what's unusual about this particular bird flu is that it also causes deaths, large-scale deaths in wild birds, and also infects wild mammals and has caused mortalities in them. When it does enter industry, it causes huge losses. We have a very robust biosecurity system around avian influenza in industry, so there will be strong measures will come into play to try and limit its spread and its impact.
1: Well, that'll mean a lot of culling, won't it?
0: Yeah, certainly. Well, shutting down, I mean, I know there will be a lot less movement of birds and a lot more control. I think, you know, there will be a lot of change in terms of free-range poultry, what is able to be done as it appears in certain areas. So those controls obviously will have impacts on industry. It will increase costs for industry. It will also increase, certainly impact production.
1: What birds fly from WA across? Do they fly all the way to New South Wales, Victoria?
0: Absolutely. So we have a large number of waterfowl, even common waterfowl like ducks that we see around New South Wales and Victoria migrate right across the continent. They'll move looking for water sources and food and ephemeral flooding of wetlands. They'll move right across the continent. So we know that a large number of birds that are known carriers of bird flu and can be affected by this particular strain quite badly as well do move right across the continent. You know, there's nothing really to stop that from happening. And I guess the real question is how seasonal effects and climate shape how they move across the continent, where they go to, and which birds are more likely to be infected. Because at the moment, you know, we don't really know which Australian species are going to be most susceptible. And we can expect also wild mammals to be impacted by it and end up being infected. But we don't know, again, which will be most infected. There's a lot of unknowns in the Australian context.
1: That's Professor Andrew Peters from Charles Sturt University talking there about bird flu. It's coming up to 19 minutes to one.
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4: Hello. Hello, I'm Andy Park. Join me for The World Today. With benchmark electricity prices falling, have you checked your bill lately? As electricity retailers issue rate increases, farmers will now have to follow new rules when using the controversial herbicide Paraquat. A UN inquiry finds Israel continues to commit genocide by targeting children in Gaza. And Daryl Braithwaite, legendary Aussie singer of the cult classic The Horses, retires from touring after 60 years. Those stories and more. Join me for The World Today.
1: And here on the country, our iPart says rural bulk water price rises of more than 40% by 2030 are needed to help Water New South Wales recover the costs of maintaining and upgrading critical infrastructure across regional New South Wales. Chief Executive of New South Wales Irrigators, Dr. Madeline Hartley, says the increases will be difficult for many farmers to absorb, and the pricing regulator has acknowledged the risk of a pricing death spiral where higher charges are spread across fewer customers as water use declines due to those unaffordable costs. After years of consultation and debate over the pricing model, Dr. Hartley says the final determination shows there needs to be a government review into the whole system.
5: IPART's nearly 300-page final pricing determination can be summed up in one word for water users across the state, and that's devastating. Many members will see the last 12 months of engagement with IPART as a waste of time. We responded to a concerning draft determination from 12 months ago, and Monday's final determination has barely changed from the draft.
6: And what does it mean for irrigators in practical terms?
5: So across the state, irrigators in the worst off areas will feel compounding price increases between now and 2030 of over 46%. So a typical general security licence holder in the Gwydir will see a price increase from just under 19,000 today to just under 27,000 in 2030. In the Lachlan, that will be from just under $30,000 today to over $43,000 in 2030. And then, of course, the North and South Coast have been absolutely hammered by this decision. So in the North Coast, they're currently paying around $26,500 for a general security license. That will skyrocket to over $38,000 in 2030. And in the South Coast, a general security license, typical holder currently has about $35,500 license, and that will skyrocket to over $52,500 in 2030. So across the board, the differences are felt differently in different valleys, but it is a compounding interest of over 46% in the worst off valleys. It is an annualized increase in the change of the bills, but it's really the compounding nature of that annual impact, and that it excludes inflation. And as we know, inflation is changing on a daily basis, and we don't know what it will be in 2030. So, you know, I'd say that by 2030, water users' bills will have increased well over 50% to what they're paying today. So IPART itself also acknowledged some significant deficiencies in Water New South Wales's proposal, such as the failure to properly explain its escalating costs and not taking sufficient ownership of how to help solve the affordability crisis facing customers. But instead of fixing those problems, IPART has simply approved them and sent the bill to farmers.
6: You say this is simply unaffordable. How confident are you that these prices can't be absorbed by farmers or that they would cause significant strain?
5: IPART's own modelling calls out the unaffordability of these prices and has found that higher water charges are more likely to accelerate farm exit than to drive higher value commodities because there are structural barriers to farm adjustments. So fixed costs like machinery, farm financing, water infrastructure charges further impact net margins, and those net margins will continue to decline with unaffordable water charges, remembering that water is not a discretionary input, it's essential. And so it is very concerning that IPART's analysis found that at allocations of just 20%, all crops across all valleys in New South Wales have negative net margins and are no longer profitable at current prices. So IPART has itself signalled that Water New South Wales is on a death spiral trajectory as prices increase and their customer base decline, and fewer people are left to cover a large portion of the costs. So this isn't farmers crying wolf at unaffordable prices. It's IPART calling out an unaffordable trajectory of farming in New South Wales.
6: IPART says these changes were needed to ensure Water New South Wales can maintain and operate critical infrastructure. Is it accepted that some increase was inevitable? And if so, what was regarded as reasonable?
5: Farmers understand that they have to pay for services, but government and Water New South Wales need to be more efficient businesses providing service levels agreed with customers. And IPART's pricing determination calls out this in question and says Water New South Wales is not doing a good enough job working

0: with its customers to explain these price increases. And it's also important to note that over years, water users have been paying for reduced services. They've been paying for fish ladders, weir upgrades, and other environmental services that have either never been built or that are demanded by people who are not paying for it. So now water users are paying for reduced boots on the ground, higher increased costs, and return on investment for infrastructure that benefits everyone. Public goods demanded by the community must be paid for by the community, not one group of customers. IPART did recognize this in increasing some of the cost shares for things like water quality monitoring and environmental services. But that's also just back to the future, where previously there was a more balanced cost share.
1: That was CEO of the New South Wales Irrigators Council, Dr. Madeleine Hartley, speaking to Lucy Thackray. In a statement to the ABC, Water New South Wales says it welcomes the additional revenue allowance in today's or yesterday's IPART Rural Valley pricing determination, but says the revenue is still considerably less the investment sought by Water New South Wales in its original submission to IPART. It says it will continue to prioritise core functions, including services to customers, expert dam operations and asset maintenance under a more sustainable, cost-effective business model. Now, IPART, in a statement, says it recognises the importance of affordable and reliable water services for regional and rural communities, and acknowledges the concerns raised by stakeholders, such as we heard there, including New South Wales Irrigators Council, about the sector's long-term sustainability. Under the final determination, they say maximum prices will increase by no more than 10% per year before inflation in some valleys. IPART introduced a cap of 10% per year plus inflation to help manage bill impacts as Water New South Wales transitions prices towards more cost-reflective levels. IPART says it did not accept Water New South Wales proposals as submitted, and it carefully considered stakeholder feedback throughout the review. Says it also undertook extensive impact analysis to better understand how price increases would affect different customer groups, including irrigators and local water utilities. This included modelling the impacts of different price increases on representative irrigation farms and on household consumers of regional water utilities. IPART says it considered stakeholder feedback on affordability, farm profitability and business resilience, and the risk that higher prices could affect the customer base over time. We're still on that issue and following on from that rural bulk water price rise that's been put forward by IPART, recommending that the water prices on the south coast increase by 46% over the next 4 years. Irrigators in the Bega Valley say in future some farmers won't be able to afford the water, and there'll be a possibility that more dairy farmers will leave the industry. Will Russell is a dairy farmer and chair of the Bega Valley Water Users Association, and he told Josh Becker that it's another rising cost for farmers.
2: It's really disappointing, actually, Josh. The IPART has come out yesterday with a price increase over the next 4 years of 10% plus CPI, every year compounded. So that's probably looking like a 13-15% increase for us, over the next 4 years. And the way they are shaping it, they're aiming for full cost recovery over the long term. So it wouldn't just stop at 4 years, it would continue going until, say, we reach a doubling of our effective water price at this point in time. So it is really worrying for the years ahead about where our water price is going to end up.
3: When they've previously talked about pursuing full cost recovery, they've realised that potentially in some areas like the coastal valleys, that it may not be possible in terms of when the price of water becomes too much, people won't actually buy the water. Do you see that happening in this situation?
2: Yes, definitely. Over the long term, if we're looking at a doubling of our water price, say in the next 6 or 7 years, we will have farmers who use the water out of Brogo Dam currently for growing pastures, ryegrass pastures for the dairy cows. That will become less and less viable, depending on their irrigation infrastructure and their energy use. it will create a situation where we'll be incentivized to not use the water because the price is too much. That therefore the whole point of it is a revenue raising for Water New South Wales. But if over the long term we start to decrease our water use, then that extra revenue won't add up to anything.
3: What about the argument that, you know, farmers are using this water, they should pay for the maintenance of Brogo Dam and the dams and infrastructure? Who should be paying for that if it's not the farmers?
2: On one sense, I totally agree that we do use the water and we should pay for it. But if we don't have a profitable way to use the water, as in using it to create feed for our dairy cows, then no one's going to use the water. And so therefore there's an even bigger hole in the revenue gap.
1: Will Russell is a dairy farmer and chair of the Bega Valley Water Users Association. Getting some texts on the paraquat issue. Pat says the talk about Parkinson's from paraquat. Couldn't it just be the fact that everyone's getting older and we're seeing more cases of things like Parkinson's and things like cancer as well? But Rebecca's texted in saying she hopes that those advocating for a known dangerous chemical never have to experience a friend, family member or themselves dealing with Parkinson's or motor neuron disease. We need these to be notifiable diseases, and then maybe decision makers will act on the patterns that health professionals are seeing regarding clusters in certain areas. Let's go to markets. First up to casino.
4: With a similar yardage of previous sale, where casino agents penned almost 2,300 head, approximately 860 cows, 40 bulls, 27 bullocks, and over 1,300 veals and yearlings. At the time of this report, the market was slightly stronger for cows with bulls and bullocks similar to the previous sale. Yearling steers under 200 kilos sold from 380 to 594 cents a kilo to restockers. Veal heifers under 200 kilos sold from 320 to 455, also the backgrounders. Yearling steers 330 to 400 kilos made to 392 to 548 to backgrounders. Yearling heifers over 480 kilos sold to 416 to processors. Bullocks over 600 kilos to 440 to processors. A larger yearling of cows penned. The three core cows sold to similar rates to the previous sale to make 394 cents a kilo to processors. The two score cows 400 to 520 kilos, slightly dearer across the board, and sold from 242 to 360 cents a kilo to processors. And bulls over 600 kilos to 396. This has been David Friend for the National Livestock Reporting Service at Casino.
1: Let's go to Carcor Sheep and Lambs.
5: Good afternoon. Numbers remain similar for a yarding of 3,200 lambs. It was a pretty good quality yarding with some top pens of trade lambs, along with odd pens of heavyweights. There were also the usual runs of lighter lambs to suit the restockers. A full field of buyers were in attendance and competing solidly in a strong market. Lambs to the restockers were firm, with crossbreds going back to the paddock, selling from 139 to 254. Trade lambs were $10 dearer, with the 20 to 24 kilogram lambs selling from 264 to 336, to average between 1280 and 1320 cents a kilogram. Heavyweight lambs were 8 dearer, with the 24 to 30 kilogram lambs selling from 316 to 360, to average between 1220 and 1265 cents. Extra heavyweight sold to 375. Hoggets sold to 301. Numbers fell by 1,000 for a yarding of 1,100 mutton, where most grades were fully firm. Merino ewes sold from 170 to 272, while crossbred ewes sold from 225 to 320. Merino wethers sold from 182 to 290. This is David Monk at CTLX for MLA.
1: Let's go to Wakara Sheep and Lambs now, and Rob Pearce is there. Good afternoon.
6: Good afternoon, Michael. There were 2,200 lambs, down by 400. Quality is very good for the heavy and trades, which were well finished, and they were mostly heavyweights. A run of trades and the light grades were limited in supply. Medium and heavy trades were 6 to 12 dearer, 22 kilos, 284 to 290, 22 to 24, 301 to 322, averaging 1290 to 1305 cents. Heavyweights were 10 dearer, 24 to 26, 322 to 335, 26 to 30, 320 to 343, 30 plus 355 to a top of 410, averaging 1120 to 1150 cents. Mutton numbers lifted by 790 for 1020. Quality improved with some heavy sheep offered, and prices were much dearer. Heavy first cross ewes sold from 240 to 353.20, averaging 920 cents. And this has been Rob Pearce from Cowra.
1: Thanks, Rob. Let's go to Yass Sheep and Lambs.
7: Good afternoon. Lamb numbers lifted to 4,575. The quality was very mixed with the light and secondary lambs, a few good trades, and a good run of heavy and extra heavy lambs. Light lambs to restockers and feeder orders were dearer. Shorn second cross lambs to 16 kilos reached $258 a head. Feeder lambs 20 to 24.

0: 26 to 30 kilos, 308 to 347 or 11.45 cents on average. Extra heavy lambs, 348 to a top of 353. The best priced hogget reached 331. Mutton numbers fell to 2,100. Light sheep continued to rise, with medium weight selling to 258. Heavy merino ewes were firm, 272, and big merino weathers topped at 354. The best of the crossbreds made to 320 to process and 343 to restockers.
1: Let's go to Mossvale cattle now.
2: Good afternoon, Michael. Numbers remain similar for a total yarding of 2,728 good to outstanding quality cattle. All categories were well represented, selling to a strong market with the highlights including yearlings to process reaching 608 cents to average 536, yearlings to backgrounders topping at 640. There's still two agents to complete their run, and at this stage, young steers returning to the paddock sold from 490 to 666. Heifers made from 390 to 540. Feeder steers lifted 20, 480 to 638. Heifers to feed gained 12, 402 to 540. Heavy grown cattle 5 better. Steers 390 to 530. Heifers 388 to 478. Lighter and leaner cows 5 stronger, 280 to 398. Heavy prime cows firmed to a few cents easier, topping at 430 to average 410. Heavy bulls to process 10 better. 345 to 448 cents per kilo. This is David Kent at Mossvale for MLA.
1: To Singleton Cattle.
3: Good afternoon. A beautiful sunny day greeted a good gallery of buyers as Singleton agents yarded 1,025 cattle, comprising mainly of well-bred weaner calves, a few yearlings and around 100 cows. Light steer calves saw added orders in the marketplace, but price-wise remained firm on last week's rate, selling between 508 and 644 cents a kilo, whilst medium weight sold between 548 and 638. Light heifer calves remained firm as well, 375 to 542. Medium weight's up 11, 500 to 542, and to the trade made up to 574. Medium weight yearling feeder steers on the back of low numbers and improved quality jumped dramatically, selling between 506 and 575, over 400 kilos topping at 534. Prime B-muscle heifer yearlings to the local trade made up to 584. Light two-score cows sold at cheaper rates, 246 to 340. Three-score cows slipped 7, making from 360 to 396. Prime heavyweight four-score selling between 393 and a top of 400 cents a kilo. Angus Barlow for MLA at Singleton.
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0: Adam Storey with ABC News. Australia's overall cost of living has been rising at a slightly slower pace after a big drop in fuel prices. With the details, here's finance reporter David Chow.
1: The latest data from the ABS paints a somewhat confusing picture about how inflation is tracking. Headline inflation went up 4% in the year to May, which is actually a slowdown compared to before. It was mainly due to the government's cut to the fuel excise, which made petrol and diesel prices cheaper for a few months. But when you ignore that, an alternative measure known as core inflation actually accelerated to 3.6%. Some analysts say this policy masks the true extent of Australia's high inflation, which was already a problem even before the Iran war started a few months ago.
0: Federal opposition leader Angus Taylor has clarified he does not support Australia becoming a monocultural society. One Nation leader Pauline Hanson is pushing the idea and arguing there's no place for multiculturalism. Mr. Taylor refused to weigh into the debate when asked yesterday, but speaking to Tapped Media today, he insisted Australia should not have just one culture.
2: But I also think we should have a common set of values we all agree on. We need every Australian to believe in our system of law, to believe in our basic freedoms, and to believe in our parliamentary democracy. And people have been coming to this country in recent times who do not believe in those things. And that should not happen.
0: The family of Virginia Giuffre, who'd alleged she was trafficked for sex to Andrew Mountbatten Windsor, is calling for a coronial inquest into her death. Ms. Giuffre died by suicide at a rural property north of Perth last year at the age of 41. She'd long alleged she'd been the victim of sex trafficking as a teenager by the disgraced financier Jeffrey Epstein. Her sister-in-law, Amanda Roberts, has told 102.5 ABC Perth the family has written to the WA coroner in a bid for more answers about her death. Ms. Roberts says they were told authorities were still waiting on police reports.
3: They were very responsive in taking what we said into consideration. They have not come with a formal review or action with her passing yet.

0: observing strata committees in action and seeing some of the crazy things that people propose and get support for, I think the status quo is a great safety net for a lot of people. And if you do get a majority, then so be it. But then anything that's decided at a committee can be overturned by the owners' corporation as a whole at a general meeting.
1: Okay, that's good. We've covered a lot of ground. We've covered success. We've covered failure, although arguably not at all failure. Just and we've verged into philosophy a couple of times. So overall, I think a good seg, Jimmy.
0: I think so.
1: Yeah. Thank you very much. Lovely to talk to you, and you'll be back in 2 weeks' time.
0: Yep. Thanks for having me.
1: A great pleasure. Jimmy Thompson from flatchat.com.au.
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1: Hey, great to have you company. News in a moment with Adam. Coming up after that, we spoke on Monday about romance scams, poor people, vulnerable people getting conned into sending money overseas to their new person, you know, who loves them with all their heart and is coming to visit them in Australia. And guess what? They're made of AI, or they're a human scammer. And a lot of people said, you know, that's happened to someone I know, and I tried to warn them and they didn't want to know about it. And of course that's true, because thinking we're in love does distort our thinking. So we're going to talk about how we can, if we do think someone we know is falling in love with someone online who isn't real, how we can get them to understand that may be the case when they're in deep denial after.
3: Story with ABC News. The West Australian Police Commissioner says he's asked for a review into officers' handling of interactions with Virginia Giuffre. Ms. Giuffre had long alleged she was trafficked for sex to Andrew Mountbatten Windsor and other prominent figures by Jeffrey Epstein when she was a teenager. She died by suicide in April last year in Western Australia. Her family has written to West WA Police questioning whether concerns she raised with officers had been adequately handled. Commissioner Col Blanche has told a WA budget estimates hearing he's asked for those matters to be reviewed.
4: We respond to over 100,000 family violence incidents every year, so I'd love to give assurance on every single one, but I can't. But that one will be subject to a review, and the coroner can also choose to do an investigation.
3: The Federal Treasurer says today's inflation data is much better than forecast, but is blaming the war in the Middle East for the figure remaining relatively high. Headline inflation has eased to an annual rate of 4% in May, down from 4.2% in April. The better-than-predicted figure comes after sharp falls in petrol and diesel prices. Jim Chalmers says the cut in the fuel excise has played a role.
5: The government's efforts to cut the fuel excise are part of the story, but not the whole story, even when it comes to this very welcome moderation in fuel costs reflected in the inflation figures today.
3: The Nationals have criticised One Nation's David Farley for voting with the Greens and Teals to cap the fuel tax credit scheme for big mining companies. Independent Nicolette Buller called to cap the subsidy on fuel excise for businesses who use heavy machinery and redirect the savings to renewable energy projects. Mr Farley, who is One Nation's newest member, voted in favour of the motion, which was ultimately defeated. Nationals leader Matt Canavan has questioned One Nation's support for miners and farmers.
6: David's vote yesterday puts a massive question mark over any One Nation candidate in the country. How do you know what you are going to get? It's a bit like Forrest Gump. You get a box of chocolates, you don't know whether you're going to get a nut when you vote for One Nation. You're effectively, seemingly electing, if you did vote for One Nation, a party full of independents.
3: The state government says it's making motor neuron disease a notifiable medical condition. Health Minister Ryan Park made the announcement in state parliament, saying the decision has come in part off the back of prolonged advocacy by the independent member for Murray, Helen Dalton. Public awareness of the progressive neurological condition has grown in recent years due to diagnosis of former AFL legend Neil Danaher, who died from the disease last month. Mr Park says the classification will mean doctors will have to report the diagnosis.
7: What we hope this does, this reform does, is provide us, Mr Speaker, with a better picture, a clearer picture of greater understanding around this disease.
3: TV host turned podcaster Karl Stefanovic has had an interview with far

0: I know, process of getting rid of the books.
1: Getting rid of books is hard. It's hard, isn't it?
0: Nobody wants them. You don't want to throw them out. I did hear once that there was somewhere that you could, an organisation that took books for nothing and sent them overseas to some of the poorer countries. I don't know where it is or how to find it. I haven't been able to find it yet. But nevertheless, both of the clothes and the books, I'd love to get rid of. Just really don't know how to go about it.
1: It could be time for a Kindle. Yeah, you never know. You can get
0: Absolutely.
1: a
0: But
1: lot
0: I'm
1: of.
0: so envious of the minimalists.
1: Yeah, but isn't it good looking at your bookshelf? You know, and just, oh, I remember reading that. It was great.
0: It's a great book. I can't even claim to have read them all, obviously, but
1: Yeah, me too.
0: it's like my golf shirts. I buy them, don't wear them. I buy books and don't read them.
1: Great to talk to you, John. Well, that was funny. It kind of started off about minimalism. We certainly had a couple of minimalists, people who have not many shirts, not many items of cutlery, not many plates. But it also became a discussion about maximalism. You know what I'm trying to say? But having too much of stuff. 137. I laughed. Was it? I can't remember his name. 137 fishing rods, but then very cogent, made a lot of sense justification of why each one of them were necessary, why they were all had an essential purpose and weren't just gathering dust, all 137 fishing rods. So thanks all for your calls about that. In Newcastle, you're about to hear Jenny Marchant, statewide New South Wales. It will be Jess Maguire in the Illawarra, Fairlie, Hamilton.
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3: Well, good afternoon, New South Wales. We have made it to Wednesday as a treat. Well, it's going to be a musical-flavoured drive. Kev Rigby, he's been set the challenge to decide once and for all what the best duets are of all time. And he's going to come to us with his selections towards the end of the show. We'll hear what he has picked, but between now and then, I want to know what you think are the best duets of all time. Which song, which gorgeous vocal collaboration immediately springs to mind when you think about the best duets in the history of music? Now, I'm going to try and play little bits as much as I can throughout the program of your suggestions. So get in touch, 1300 662279. Maybe there's a special memory tied into the duet for you. Maybe it was the first song at your wedding. Or you can text me, look, 0467 922 684, or just get me through the ABC Listen app. Tap of a button. Couldn't be simpler. So we're going to be talking about musical duets throughout the show, but we're also going to be talking about aliens. Well, sort of. I should say straight away, there has been no big announcement or government disclosures about aliens, right? You haven't missed a news headline, but there have been some kind of interesting discussions lately about what the possibility of alien life might mean for the world's major religions. So this interview with the US Vice President and Catholic convert, J.D. Vance, he was saying he thinks aliens are demons. It's very interesting. So on Faith and Ethics after 3:30, we're going to see what all the major religions actually think when it comes to the possibility of life on other planets. Might find out about the Pope who kindly offered to baptise any keen Martian converts, should they request it. And to start the show, all right, does your workplace offer yoga classes, free counselling, well-being days? That sounds nice. Maybe even some free fruit in the office. It's a great way to keep people calm and happy, but what if the problems that employees are experiencing stem from things like workload, office culture, interactions with the boss? Now, we're going to take a look at whether some workplaces are treating the symptoms while maybe ignoring the cause, workplace wellness. And Senator David Pocock has had a whistleblower come to him alleging there might be some deals going on in the background with AI companies to get access to creative copyrighted materials of Australian artists. We're going to find out exactly what this whistleblower has said, what the industry minister said when that was put to him yesterday, and anything else. We're going to talk to David Pocock after 5 o'clock. So that is coming up on the show. But first, this is Blondie. Hit song for them in Australia. This is In the Flesh.

0: It's not as if we could just take something off the shelf that's worked in another jurisdiction and apply it here. We have to invent it and apply it ourselves.
1: North Korea's leader Kim Jong-un says his country is equipping its navy with nuclear weapons, the BBC's Jake Kwan reports.
2: Kim Jong-un, in his usual black suit, stood out among the row of sailors in white. The North Korean leader told them that the plan to equip the navy with nuclear weapons is following its course. It is unclear when that will be, but North Korea has been test-firing missiles from its ships. And soon, he boasted, he will launch ships twice as large as the one in front of him. Since his negotiations with U.S. President Trump failed in 2019, Mr. Kim has continued to pursue nuclear weapons, unveiling more ambitious plans one after another.
1: To sport, and Colombia has defeated the DR Congo 1-0 in their FIFA World Cup clash in Mexico. Earlier, Croatia claimed its first win of the tournament with a 1-0 victory over Panama in Toronto. England and Ghana played out a scoreless draw in Boston, and Portugal had a 5-0 win over Uzbekistan in Houston. To the weather for this afternoon, isolated showers developing along the coast later in the evening. It'll be dry and mostly sunny elsewhere this afternoon. A sunny afternoon in Sydney, but with a shower or two later in the evening. Showers tomorrow with a top of 18. Showers on Friday, a top of 17. And more showers forecast for Saturday, also with a top of 17. That's the latest ABC News at 3:05.
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5: Good afternoon. Great to have your company today. Now, coming up, we're going to be talking about workplace perks, right? Do you know the kind of thing I mean? It's not about the job itself, but there might be some free yoga that you get to do at work, free fruit in the kitchen, maybe some free counselling services, which is nice, right? But if everyone's stressed, exhausted, and miserable anyway, is it actually fixing the problem, or do workplaces maybe need to look in a different direction? I'd love to know how your workplace is doing in this regard. Are there perks that you get at your job that you think, you know what, that actually makes people feel really good about where they're employed? This has worked really well. 1300 66 2279, that's talkback line, or you can text me 0467 922 684. You may have had the opposite experience, and I'd be keen to hear about that too. You can always say, just withhold my name for this text, but I'll tell you the truth about my workplace. I'm always happy to respect. If you want to be anonymous, that's fine. So we're going to be talking about that very soon. After 3:30, we'll be discussing aliens and the world's major religions. Now, Lou's already fired up. She says, there's no chance of any life travelling the universe. The distances are vast, the dangers numerous, the lifespan's limited. Maybe a machine could do it, but for what end? Everything that would send something would have died long ago. And as for Musk getting Earthlings to Mars, as if, at the cost of $500 billion, that would mean every cent of his various companies' incomes would have to fund it for decades. Well, yeah, look, may not be likely, but listen, religion is thinking about it, so, you know, we'll see what they have to say. We'll also see what Trevor has to say about the traffic. Trevor Ferrugia from the Transport Management Centre, good afternoon.
6: Good afternoon, Jess. Near Tumut in the state south, a truck has crashed on the Snowy Mountains Highway at Gadara. Now, we understand the highway is closed in both directions near Gadara Road, while emergency services are on site attending to the driver. Avoid the area if you can, or follow the direction of those emergency services on site. And if you are headed that way, just allow some extra travel time as well, because we're not sure how long highway will be closed. If it's for a short time or if it's extended, of course, those details will be updated on the live traffic website throughout the afternoon. But at the moment, we understand that the Snowy Mountains Highway is closed in both directions at Gadara. North of Taree on the mid-north coast, a car has crashed northbound on the Pacific Highway at Moreland. Northbound traffic affected on the highway near Jericho Road. Traffic looks okay there, but do take care if you are passing that crash site. And in the central west, a reminder, the Great Western Highway is closed in both directions east of Lithgow due to road damage on Victoria Pass. To travel between Lithgow and Mount Victoria, you can use Chifley Road and Darling Causeway via Bell instead, just to allow at least an extra 30 minutes for that diversion. For all the latest traffic information, check livetraffic.com.
5: 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You've done a marvellous job, as you always do.
6: Thank you.

0: You know, this thing that you and I have got going on, it's almost like a radio duet, isn't it?
1: It is, yeah.
0: Yeah, it's really special. Sometimes a little bit of a peek behind the curtain when I get to, you know, talk to people who work in the quality team. They, you know, we get help and advice. They listen to the show. They give me advice. You know how they sometimes refer to you, Trevor?
1: How?
0: They don't call you the traffic guy. They say, I love your co-host, Trevor.
1: Oh.
0: Isn't that nice? Yeah.
1: That's very nice.
0: It's really nice. I've gotten pretty used to it.
1: You're okay with it?
0: Well, do you have anything you want to tell us today, Trevor?
1: Oh, now you want me to say?
0: Yeah. I mean, I've had to live with it for a couple of days now.
1: Well, yes, I have decided to take some extended leave.
0: What? Cups of tea being spat out across the state? How long are we going to lose you for?
1: I will be away for 6 months.
0: 6 months?
1: Yes.
0: I mean,
1: you okay?
0: Not hugely. I've come to rely on this little bit of banter at the beginning of every hour from you. But this is really exciting to be able to go and take 6 months leave. We'll get you back in next year in January, which I'm very relieved to hear. Like, I'm glad you're not going. But this is our last week with you, Trevor. So I want to make the most of everything. But are you able to tell us, even though you are the world's most private man, whereabouts generally you might be going during this holiday?
1: Well, it'll be a mixture. I will be spending some time overseas, but also I will be spending some time here as well. Is that enough or not?
0: I genuinely thought, is he gonna just do it by continent? But you were just saying, no, I will simply let you know that at some point I may not be in the country and at some point I may have returned.
1: Right, I can give you Europe.
0: Europe, okay, all right. Yep. Everybody book your tickets. We're following Trevor. Gosh. No, you can have a nice time. We will miss you very much. Is there a duet that springs to mind? Because I know that you love music.
1: Oh,
0: is there,
1: goodness.
0: You know,
1: there are so many.
0: Oh, really?
1: So many good duets, yeah. I think one person who was great at them in particular was George Michael. He had some bangers like I Knew You Were Waiting For Me with Aretha Franklin.
0: Wait. I think I can be like a gunslinger on this.
1: Really? Oh, what a great song.
0: They're about to kick into it. Do you want to hear a little bit more?

0: I mean, I kind of think you and I have an Aretha George thing going on. What do you reckon?
1: Oh, I just say yeah.
0: I knew you were waiting for me to cross to you to find out the traffic report for the day. Well, Trev, keep thinking of duets and everyone else out there. 0467 922 684 is the text line, or you can call 1300 662 279. We are going to get Kev Rigby at the end of the show to put his top three duets together. But throughout the show, we're going to give shout outs to some of the best. We'll put together our own unofficial Drive compilation. And Trevor, we'll talk to you in an hour. Is that okay?
1: All right, I'll talk to you then.
0: Going to make the most of every precious second. When the going gets tough, the tough get going. He's Billy Ocean. Just on his own, but it's still very good.

0: That's Billy Ocean. When the going gets tough, the tough get going here on Drive. And in just a sec, we're going to be talking about wellness in the workplace and what some of the perks in a workplace might be covering up instead of helping.
1: The Country Hour, part of your community and your life.
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0: Now, businesses in this country have had a responsibility for a long time to keep workers physically safe, but what about mentally safe? There are many workplaces that now offer wellbeing perks, things like counselling services, mental health days, yoga classes, a whole lot of wellness programs. But are some businesses actually focusing on those visible signs of wellbeing while maybe missing things that can actually make people sick at work? Things like burnout and bullying, excessive workloads, toxic workplace cultures. Now, this phenomenon, it's what some are calling wellness washing. We're joined now by Wes O'Donnell, who's the head of enterprise growth at Citation Group. Good afternoon, Wes.
5: Good afternoon, Jess. Thanks for having me.
0: Oh, my pleasure. Wes O'Donnell, can you talk to me about what psychosocial risks are?
5: Yeah, in its simplest form, psychosocial risks are any workplace factors which may impact adversely upon an individual's mental well-being or health. Things, to your point that you raised earlier, such as excessive workload, burnouts, workplace bullying, unreasonable conduct, unresolved workplace conflict, or other matters which, you know, adversely impact upon our well-being.
0: Unresolved workplace conflict. Could you give me like an example of how that would play out?
5: Yeah, sure. So in the workplace, we all understand that, you know, any form of, you know, inter-human interaction, whether it be with fellow colleagues, clients, vendors or others, there's always a human element involved with that. And where we experience conflict of itself isn't necessarily bad. It sometimes drives improvements in systems and processes. But where conflict becomes what we call toxic or unresolved, it starts to have a direct impact on the person's well-being, health and environment in which they're working in. So what we say is that unresolved conflict is what we term as a factor which needs to be addressed. Otherwise, it has the potential to amount to a psychosocial risk, which then impacts upon a person's well-being.
0: And so if there was this social conflict happening,

0: happening within a workplace, like who would be legally responsible for that?
1: Well, if you go back to the simple concepts of work health safety obligations within a workplace, every employer which has an obligation to consider and address workplace injury, they have an obligation to identify issues, risks or hazards, both physical and psychological, and implement control measures to minimise those risks and hazards to the extent that is reasonably practicable. So in that sense, every employer has a direct statutory duty to identify those hazards, both physical and psychological, and to address them where they can. And that includes all factors, psychosocial factors, which may adversely impact upon a person's well-being.
0: Right. So basically, if there was kerfuffles happening in a workplace between employees, the employer would have a legal obligation to try and assist in sorting it out. Does that mean that they're able to fire employees or move them on based on that conflict? Would that protect the employer? I'm getting into the weeds here, but I'm just fascinated by this idea of regulating it. Yeah.
1: Yeah. Well, look, every employer has an obligation to ensure a person's health and safety to the extent that is reasonably practicable. That's the test, okay? Where there is potential personal conflict, and it's becoming problematic, which is then considered to be unreasonable, an employer does have an obligation to resolve it or to support the resolution of that unreasonable conflict. To your point, though, in terms of a potential disciplinary process or potential dismissal, there is a direct statutory obligation within the work health safety legislation which creates a duty of an individual worker to act in a way which does not adversely impact upon their own health and safety or that of others within the workplace. Mm. So where an individual is acting in a manner which creates a hazard or a risk to another individual's safety in the workplace, then yes, it could be dealt with in a formal context, which may result in a warning or in extreme circumstances, dismissal.
0: Right. Okay. This is really interesting. I want to ask you about the term wellness washing because it's getting a bit of attention these days. Like, what exactly does it mean?
1: Yeah, wellness washing is a concept which is bandied around a little bit where effectively, and you raised it and addressed it a little bit in your introduction there, where employers or businesses are putting what we would call surface level initiatives in place to address risks or stresses within an organisation, such as EAP solutions, you know, wellness initiatives, you know, gym memberships and others, which are great in and of themselves. We shouldn't discount the effect and benefit that those particular initiatives have. But what happens with those wellness washing scenarios is that it sometimes masks the underlying issue in play in a workplace and doesn't necessarily comply with your obligation to put in place systems and processes to address psychosocial risk in a workplace. And it doesn't necessarily do anything to eliminate the risk from the workplace. All it simply does is to minimise the stressor, which in of itself reduces the likelihood of someone going off sick or having an adverse reaction to the stressor experience. So whilst they're great in and of themselves, we shouldn't discount them, and they certainly add to what we call an employer value proposition. So they're a benefit that employees take value in or from. It doesn't necessarily of themselves address an employer's work health safety obligations.
0: Right, okay. We're talking to Wes O'Donnell, who is the head of enterprise growth at Citation Group, which is a HR support company. I would imagine that you have probably seen burnout and toxic culture in companies before. How do companies get to the point where that is rife amongst their employees?
1: I wouldn't say it's rife amongst employees, but I would probably suggest that all businesses operating any form of, you know, company or enterprise is, you know, primarily engaged in the health and well-being of their employees. But often we have a focus in other areas which may distract from our ability to identify a underlying cause or an impact upon employees. And it may be that we are, you know, pressed to achieve an outcome, pressed to achieve a project conclusion or delivery, and that of itself may deliver particular stresses or problems within a workplace. And as I mentioned,

0: before. You know, we're an organization involves personal interaction between individuals or customers, and that of itself creates an element of stressor. So I wouldn't necessarily say that we're ambivalent to it, but it's a natural, I guess, reaction to any kind of workplace. But we need to ensure that we're consciously aware that a workplace may contribute adversely to a person's well-being and put in place some control measures where we can to minimise that impact.
1: So what are good employers doing differently?
0: Yeah, a couple of things. I think, firstly, good employers are recognising that addressing and considering psychosocial risk within the workplace is as equally as important as identifying and addressing physical injury, firstly. We have all gone on a journey of work health safety obligations and compliance and taken positive steps to minimise physical injury in the workplace. And good employers are on the journey to recognise that psychosocial well-being and injury is equally as important. Other good employers are taking a step beyond what I would call minimum compliance obligations and looking around how they can put in place deeper solutions other than mere policy statements. And what I mean by that is really providing capability support and development to line managers and others to ensure that they're managing for success, that they're managing in a way which minimises unreasonable kind of demands or expectations on their employees. They're able to identify the signs of potential injury at an early stage, and they also have confidence in their ability to directly engage with employees around those issues rather than leaving it fester.
1: Mm. Okay, so if someone listening maybe feels like their work or their workplace is affecting their mental well-being, what would you recommend that they do?
0: Raise it with your employer. As any employee that sees or identifies that there's a physical risk that's identified in their workplace, whether it's a, you know, water hazard, a trip hazard, a particular injury which is waiting to happen, every employee would feel comfortable in raising those particular issues for the attention of their employer. It's exactly the same with psychosocial risk, where an individual is either experiencing unreasonable workplace stresses, which is impacting upon their own well-being, or they can identify a risk in their workplace which is impacting on others, they should feel free to raise that for the attention of their employer and give some details so that their employer can consider it and put in place appropriate measures to address it.
1: Wes O'Donnell, Head of Enterprise Growth at Citation Group, which is our HR support company. I appreciate your time this afternoon. Thanks so much.
0: Pleasure as always. Have a good day.
1: Take care.
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1: It turns out 2026 has seen huge numbers of city folk choosing to go and move to regional areas. Have you heard about this? Apparently it's even more than during the COVID pandemic. So what is behind the move? Lauren Pezzett has the story.
5: City dwellers are moving to the regions at record levels. It's cementing a trend that was first measured by the Regional Australia Institute during the COVID pandemic. And now, in the Institute's March quarter report, movement from capital cities to the regions outnumbers movement the other way by nearly 30%. So, why are people so keen on making a sea change or a tree change? Head of the Regional Australia Institute, Liz Ritchie, says lifestyle change has always been a big motivation, but cost of living and the availability of housing have also become major factors.
6: Our capital city dwellers are looking for a move to regional Australia, and this is not new information, but hopefully with this record movement, we might start to see a greater focus on this issue.
5: The Institute measures relocation data from Commonwealth Bank customers to calculate their migration index, which they say tracks with ABS data released with a 12-month lag. For capital city to regional migration, they are able to estimate that 55% of people moving to the regions come from Sydney and 36% from Melbourne. Liz Ritchie says it's all putting pressure on the regions through increased demand for housing and infrastructure, but she's keen to paint it as a huge opportunity for state and federal governments to invest in the future of the regions.
6: This is a once-in-a-generation opportunity to be bold and courageous and set

0: ambitious plan for the nation that encompasses this demand that we see for regional Australia.
1: So, where are some of the most popular spots to move? In the first 3 months of the year, nearly 8% of people who relocated moved to the Sunshine Coast in Queensland, and 8.5% moved to Geelong and Moorabool, which are both about an hour outside the Melbourne metro area. Moorabool Shire Mayor Stephen Venditti-Taylor says it's no surprise his patch is popular. He actually moved out of Melbourne himself 10 years ago and says it's the best thing he ever did.
2: The Shire is a fantastic place to live. You know, plenty of friendly people, open spaces, you know, easy to get into the city, easy to commute.
1: But he echoes Liz Ritchie's concerns that investment isn't keeping up with the influx of new residents. Lake Macquarie on the New South Wales Central Coast was the fourth most popular place for a capital city to regional move, and it's a region used to high migration. Lake Macquarie City Council CEO Tony Farrell says while they're constantly planning ahead for housing, long-term employment can be a big struggle.
3: So our local economy has been well served by coal mining and coal-fired electricity generation. And as that reduces, we need to find new opportunities for jobs so people that want to move to the area can work here, can have long and fulfilling careers.
1: The Australian Bureau of Statistics also measures regional movement and reported regional Australia's population grew by nearly 95,000 in the 2024-25 financial year. And the picture may become even clearer after this year's census in August.
4: How interesting. That was Lauren Pezzett from the Top Stories podcast. You can actually find that. Give it a follow on the ABC Listen app. You can get news explained any time. I'm very curious about this huge swell, though. Do you know anyone that's moved to the country lately? And do you know why? Is it you? You can get in touch. I'd like to hear from you. 0467 922 684. Or you can call 1300 66 2279 if you want to tell me what got you out in the regions. I moved for work and I've been very happy ever since. Hey, let's get some news headlines. We're joined now by Adam Storey.
5: Thanks, Jess. A third bird has appeared to have tested positive to the H5 strain of bird flu. The bird was found in Quinlop in the state southwest. Headline inflation has fallen slightly, but underlying inflation remains a problem. The annual rate has eased 0.7% to 4% due to the drop in fuel prices, but the underlying rate rose 0.4%. And the federal opposition leader has clarified he does not support Australia becoming a monocultural society after refusing to weigh into the debate yesterday. More news at 4 o'clock.
4: Thank you so much, Adam. Hey, I have a little traffic update. If you're in the Snowy Mountains area, the Snowy Mountains Highway is closed near Tumut. It's closed in both directions at Gadara Road in Gadara near Tumut. It's due to a truck crash. Motorists are advised to avoid the area. Light vehicles travelling between Gilmore and Adelong can use Batlow Road and Wondalga Road via Wondalga instead. Heavy vehicles travelling between Tumut and Mount Adra can use Gokup Road and the Hume Highway. Motorists already in the area should follow the direction of emergency services on site. And you can get the latest traffic information on that incident if you go to livetraffic.com. We'll keep you across it too. Of course, if I've mispronounced anything because I'm not a local, get in touch as well. It's good for me to learn. 0467 922 684. We've been talking duets today because towards the end of the show, our wonderful Kev Rigby, our music expert, is going to be putting together his list of his top three music duets, right? Which is a big challenge. I've been having a think about it and I realise that there are a lot of duets that I very, very much enjoy. Ali has gotten in touch from Upper Lansdowne and has said that she thinks it counts as a duet. It's a song called Yay 2.0, So Frenchy, So Chic. It is very hard to find any trace of this except for this little bit of audio that I've located on social media. Have I got the right thing, Ali? My understanding is So Frenchy, So Chic album is a whole bunch of Aussie artists, actually. Tremendous ones. Ali Barter, Montaigne, Ainsley Willis, Nadia. And they're all performing really amazing old French pop yay-yay songs, that style of French pop from the 60s. So I hope I've managed to play the right thing, Ali, but I think that counts if there are a couple of singers there. We've got a call actually right now from Warren, who's on the road, who's not got thoughts on duets, I don't think, but does have thoughts about moving to the country. Warren, good afternoon.
6: Good afternoon, Jason. How are you?
4: Mate, I'm always delighted to be in this seat getting to chat

0: people. What made you want to move to the country?
1: Well, it started off our daughters and the grandkids and that moved up from Perth out to Bathurst in 2018. So we decided in 2020, we decided to move out to Bathurst.
0: So you do a couple of visits, I reckon. Where were you originally living?
1: Penrith.
0: Well. Right. Okay, so you're in Penrith. Your daughter moves out there. How many visits did it take to Bathurst before you looked around and you turned to your wife and you said, should we think about doing this too?
1: It was quite a few visits and that, but now we decided we could afford to do it. So we did the plunge in 20th of April 2020.
0: Wow. So kind of at the same time that a lot of those pandemic moves were happening, but the shine goes off after a while, and then, by now, 6 years later, you know, you really would know the community. Are you really still happy with the decision you made? Are you stoked?
1: Oh, we are. Sometimes we do go back into Penrith for that, and we see how crowded it's getting. We can't wait to get back home to Bathurst.
0: Yeah, what's the best thing about living in Bathurst?
1: You've got all the four seasons. You have the four seasons. You have summer, autumn, winter, and spring. And then because we've got trees in our backyard, it loses its leaves, and then when it comes spring, they start regrowing again. It's quite pleasant.
0: Wow. So it's that thing of feeling like you're really existing in nature. And I reckon that would be quite grounding, because I always say when we talk about, you know, where might we like to live in the future? I always think I'd love to live at least for a little while in a place where winter is not only cold, but at least delivers snow as well, that it's not just cold. I'd like some snow.
1: We've had a little bit of snow in Bathurst now, but when we first moved out, 2020, I just saw some snow fall and then
0: Ah, well, look, it sounds like you've made a smashing decision. And at the very least, let me tell you, I'm stoked to have you as a listener to Regional Drive. So thanks for calling us, Warren. I love you telling me your story about how you got to the country.
1: Yep, I always listen to you down there on my way down the QD, so I enjoy listening to your program.
0: Oh, beautiful, Warren. Well, have a great time in Junee. Hopefully the bakery might still be open by the time you get there. We'll talk to you soon, mate. Take care.
1: Okay. Check
0: the load again.
1: Bye.
0: Beautiful. And look, coming up, we're going to be getting Noel Debien on the line, and we are going to be talking all about faith and aliens. It'll be interesting. I can promise you that.

0: That is Alex Lloyd on Drive with Amazing. And you're about to hear something very amazing.
1: Faith and Ethics with Noel DeBean.
0: That's right. We're going to be talking about faith and ethics, but we're also going to add a dash of aliens. Good afternoon, Noel DeBean, editor of ABC Religion and Ethics.
2: I've been looking forward to this all week.
0: Oh, right. I mean, I feel like we had the wrong theme song for you. We need to be doing more of this.
2: I think you do.
0: Do you get asked a lot about aliens in your position at the ABC, Noel?
2: I don't really, but here, you know, for transparency's sake, I've always been a science fiction buff since I was a little boy. Oh. So science fiction is something I love and read, and you would be surprised at how much of it is religious.
0: Really? I would be surprised at that. Okay. Well, listen, I'm glad that it's New South Wales Drive that's brave enough to ask the big questions of the Faith and Ethics Department about aliens. But listen, I mean, you know, humans have asked for thousands of years in various ways. Are we alone in the universe? It seems to be a big fundamental question. We search for meaning and we search for life. I'm really curious about what the world's major religions think. Do they believe aliens could exist, Noel?
2: Look, some do, some don't, and some do more than others. So I think you know rather famously that Pope Francis once said he'd be happy to baptise a Martian or an alien if they asked. And, you know, good on him, he's a Jesuit. He wants to get in first before the Muslims convert them, as far as I can see.
0: Wait, so can I ask about how Pope Francis brought that up? Like, had someone said to him, we are getting some reports that there might have been a landing. Do you want us to get them to the Vatican? And he said, yeah, if you do, let's get some water ready just in case. Like, I'm just understanding the context in which a pope would make an announcement, I'm open to baptising Martians.
2: I can see an interesting flick being made out of that storyline you've just given. Mm. But no, there is a thing called exotheology. Have you ever heard of that?
0: No.
2: So for the past 60, 70 years, there's this branch of theology which examines theological issues as they relate to extraterrestrial intelligence. Because we've been talking about this seriously for almost be a century. We've been talking about, are there people out there? And, you know, we've had all of those things, the radio broadcast of Mars invading, which half of America believed. And there's, you know, there's all of the stuff that goes on in the United States about the secret place where they keep the aliens that have landed. And there's all the UFO stuff. So there is, in fact, a serious theology, a branch of theology, which looks at it. And so it's not that strange to certainly among Catholics, in that, you know, you don't have to believe it, by the way, but it's just that I just know of the missionary nature of the Catholic Church, that they once believed there was nobody who lived in Australia or America. They didn't even think the country, you know, the nations existed, the landmass didn't. Then they discovered them. And so the first thing they did was try to convert them and make money out of them, which is sort of what would happen, I think, if an alien intelligence arrived. But there are other arguments too, like the Mormons, the Latter-day Saints, they are particularly compatible with the idea of extraterrestrial life. And they, you know, their cosmology and the way their scriptures work talk about worlds without numbers that exist. And they believe that there are other planets. And they're very likely to believe in the existence of intelligent life on other planets. So that's the Latter-day Saints. Buddhists, no problem with it. The idea of aliens, you know, that's not going to destroy Buddhism, because there's, you know, diverse sentient beings, extraterrestrial life would just be another one, and they'd probably be in the cycle of reincarnation as well anyway, so, you know, it's not going to be worried about it. And in Judaism, not so specific, but if you think about it, Isaac Asimov, you know, he's the one who did I, Robot, and there's a new series on Foundation and Empire, which is coming onto, you know, streaming services. He was Jewish by background, and he wrote this extraordinary thing about other

0: the world, but not aliens in his case. Mm. And there's no particular Jewish position on that you would say is dogmatic. That doesn't mean that there aren't Jews who argue that, yes, it's quite possible.
1: Mm. Okay. You mentioned Pope Francis, who hasn't been Pope for a while, but he was keen to get baptizing, certainly get the recruitment numbers up. I'm curious about our current Pope. What do we know about where he stands on aliens?
0: We don't. I haven't heard where Pope Leo sits on this, and I did look around on it. I think he's got other things on his agenda first, but I'm pretty sure he'll get asked about it eventually by somebody or other, because he has really quite a natural rapport with people, including young people, and there's no doubt he will get asked about it. And he'd be aware, by the way, I'm sure he would be aware of that genre of science fiction which talks about this. I remember maybe 4 or 5 years ago I read this book called The Sparrow by Mary D. Russell, and this was it won the Arthur C. Clarke Award, you know, the British Science Fiction Association Award, and it was a novel about, you know, in 2019 the world receives this music being transmitted from a planet outside, and the Jesuits are the one who organized the mission, and they get on a spaceship and they arrive in this new planet which is obviously inhabited, and they set about trying to understand the people there, and in the end the mission is a disaster and only one survives and comes back. And like the novel, the name of the novel, The Sparrow, that's straight out of the Gospel of Matthew 10:29, talking about, you know, even if a sparrow falls to the earth without God's knowledge, it will be known. You know, it can't fall to the earth without God's knowledge. And so there's all that stuff, that genre of stuff. Pretty sure the Pope would be aware that there's this stuff with this sort of subgenre of Catholic science fiction literature.
1: I've got a pretty bold text to put to you, Noel.
0: Yep.
1: Jason has said, God could be an alien. That would explain the pyramids being made in the cradle of many religions. Thoughts?
0: Well, I read The Chariots of the Gods a long time ago, and there's a lot of theories about these sorts of things. And I know, you know, some of the conspiracy theories, others are serious. Well, if you go into Christian theology, we would say that human beings are made in the image of God, so men and women are made in the image of God, but that doesn't mean that God would have the same body. That's not how it would be seen. So the image of God is seen somehow as the soul, so it wouldn't necessarily depend on what you look like on the outside, what your race was or your gender or, you know, if you had a disability or not or whatever. This would be seen as being part of God. And that's part of what exotheology is about, by the way, saying, you know, what's essentially the spiritual nature of the human person? And if you discovered an alien race, could they have it too? Mm. And don't forget, there was once a time when people used the scriptures to justify black people, Africans, as being subhuman and therefore not fully part of God's plan. The descent of Cain, the mark of Cain, it was called. It's taken out of the scriptures. And it was a misuse of the scriptures to try to differentiate between the worth of races in God's eyes. So it's not something the church hasn't struggled with or argued about before either, by the way.
1: Mm. So religions like Hinduism and Buddhism contain lots of ideas about many worlds, different realms. So what do they think about aliens?
0: Again, you won't find a consensus because there's not a highly developed doctrine on it. There's another novel on this, the Hugo Award-winning. This is a very big science fiction called Lord of Light by Roger Zelazny. And it's about advanced human colonists, you know, use technology to establish themselves as immortal Hindu gods. And you remember Avatar, the movie Avatar? Don't forget Avatar is a Hindu idea. And that fell into that movie where they were able to put the essence of what it is to be, you know, a sentient being into another body. Mm. And so there's all this stuff which exists within that. And certainly as far as I've read and inquired, neither Hinduism nor Buddhism has a particular problem with the idea that there could be other races, as in alien races, from the human race. And there's actually, you know, literature to back it all up.
1: Mm. Well, look, this conversation has gone in so many different directions, a lot of sci-fi novels, Avatar got a shout-out. I am curious about this, though, Noel. I saw the Vice President of the United States, J.D. Vance, being interviewed, and he was suggesting that the things that people call aliens might actually be demons. Now, is there a theological basis to that idea, or is this just J.D. Vance?
0: Sort of. There was a guy, I've just forgotten his name at the moment, but he was the official exorcist of Washington Diocese, a Roman Catholic priest who was there, the guy who was you went to if there was a possession, because each diocese has a secret one hidden away. You're not supposed to know who they are. But a lot of them are now seeking, you know, media attention. He did, and he came out and suggested only a few weeks ago that aliens are in fact demons. He said that. And he got into a lot of trouble, Jess, I've got to say. Yeah. And he is no longer the exorcist of Washington. I'm pretty sure I've got the right diocese. And there was a big stink about it. So J.D. Vance is actually quoting a Catholic priest who advanced this theory and then found that it wasn't going to advance his career.
1: Right. Goodness me. Well, look, there was a lot in that, Noel DeBene. Thank you so much for guiding us through religion and aliens. It might be our last bit of alien content for at least a couple of weeks unless there are any major disclosures.
0: Oh, we can find more. Oh, we can find more, I promise.
1: I love when Noel sounds threatening. All right, Noel, we'll get you back next week, my friend. Thank you so much for your time.
0: Bye.
1: Take care. Look, we do have some breaking news, right? We heard in the news headlines, I believe there was a third bird discovered in WA with bird flu. Well, the deadly H5 bird flu virus has now been detected for the first time in South Australia. There's been a statement made by the South Australian Premier, Peter Malinauskas, who said that the virus was detected in a southern giant petrel at Knights Beach on the Florio Peninsula. And he said the bird was found alongside another southern giant petrel, which had tested negative. So I think if this is correct, we're looking at four birds now. We'll keep you up to date if there are any more breaking news headlines on that. Hey, before we talk to aliens, which is a really strong sentence to say on the ABC, isn't it? Before we were talking aliens, we heard a little bit about the boost of people moving out to the regions. And I asked, hey, has anyone done the move out there? Anyone listening done the move from cities out to the country? And tell me why and what it's like. We've already had some great calls from Warren, who was in Bathurst after moving from Penrith. We've now got Kelly on the line in Cooma. Kelly, how are you?
2: I'm good. I'm worn out. I spent the day at Charlotte Park, something around the snow up there, taking care of some photos of Snowgum.
1: Oh, goodness me. Okay, tough life for some, getting to enjoy the snow. I'm happy for you, Kelly. Are you originally from Cooma? I'm getting a sense that maybe you moved there.
2: No. In 2020, we moved from Brisbane to the Sunshine Coast, so we had an initial regional move, and then in January, we moved to Cooma from being 300 steps to the beach to being right in the middle of the bush.
1: Oh, what was that like for you? Because I guess Brisbane to the Sunshine Coast is still lifestyle is not as hugely dramatically different, but Sunshine Coast to Cooma is a big shift. What made you move?
2: So my husband's working on a notorious big project down here that's been here a lot.
1: Does it have some kind of point system? No, we won't talk about whatever it is that he's working on. How have you found the move though?
2: So for the first 5 months, everyone asked me, "Have you done a winter here?" And when I said no, they snigger. that kind of put the fear of God into me, and I was really worried about what that was going to be like.
1: Yeah.
2: Early May, we had our first snow in Cooma, and I think my brain just about exploded.
1: With joy?
2: I really love the move.
1: Yeah. Yeah, it's funny. I remember I fell in love with ocean swimming in 2022 and thought, I need to get myself moving near the beach. So I took a job in Dubbo. So I know the feeling when you go, oh, I'm going to go inland. But I loved it. I thought, and you know, I love the rivers. I love the bush. I love being so close to the outback. Like sometimes that big shift can really open your eyes to parts of Australia that you might not have gotten to otherwise.
2: Yeah, I think a lot of the rural producers, so cattle and sheep farmers, I found that absolutely fascinating, not having had any of that in my lived experience before. Mm. So looking at what these primary producers go through, you know, day and night, I'm just absolutely amazed by their resilience.
1: Oh, 100%. And I would have to say too, I would like to do bus tours from a lot of people I know in the cities and get them out in the country. Go and see where your food's being grown and who's doing it. I think it's a great idea. Hey, Kelly, thanks for calling and sharing your story. I really appreciate it.
2: Have a good afternoon.
1: You too, mate. Safe driving. If you've got a story about why you moved to the country, call. Tell me, 1-300-66-2279.
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1: With Janine Fitzpatrick. Janine, good afternoon.
8: Good afternoon, Jess.
1: Great to have you here.
8: Lovely to be here.
1: I can see that you're beaming.
8: I am. Just glowing. Just glowing.
1: Giving Janine a little side eye. Her energy today is very happy. Do you know when someone's like really happy and you go, what's going on?
8: Because usually I'm so miserable.
1: Listen, don't you be putting words in my mouth. I'm just saying you're wearing all pink. You described yourself as a musk stick.
8: I look like a giant musk stick. I'm in three shades of pink.
1: She's smiling. She's loosey-goosey. This is the energy she's brought to the office today. I've liked it. I have questions about it. But maybe it's stuff that you've been seeing online, or maybe it's unrelated. But I know that you have been online trying to find out what everyone's talking about. Talk to me about it.
8: Well, Aussie pop legend Darryl Braithwaite has announced he's no longer going to be performing live on stage. So he's, in effect, retiring, really. Mm. So the ARIA Hall of Fame inductee started off in Sherbet. Are you too young to remember Sherbet?
1: No, I'm not too young. In fact, I was friends with Daryl's niece in Melbourne. Was a good friend of mine in
8: really?
1: Melbourne. Yeah. So I've had the Braithwaite clan at family events.
8: Oh, my goodness.
1: I never met Uncle Daryl, but his twin was my friend's dad.
8: Oh, really?
1: And he was known as the singer.
8: He was known as the singer.
1: Yeah, a little bit of Daryl Braithwaite trivia for you.
8: There you go. Well, he started off in Sherbet in 1970 with such hits as How's That? I love How's That.
1: And does it just make you think about cricket?
8: It does a bit, but it's still, I like it. Yeah. I think it's a catchy tune. He went on to have a successful career as a solo artist. And horses. How could we forget the horses? The cover of the Ricky Lee Jones song that he covered, and you know, the Gen Z embraced that too.
1: Oh, they couldn't get enough of it. I was a wedding DJ. Do you know how many times had to deal with horses? But lucky it's a banger though. Like, that's the thing with those things that are actually like really good songs, you don't mind playing them over and over.
8: Yeah.
1: And what I like about Daryl is that, like, he had a bit of time between being a hit star, and he was doing tough, like, physical labour work before he had his resurgence. And I'm glad that he got a chance to go back into the sun and enjoy the respect of people.
8: That's right. So the 77-year-old told 774 ABC Melbourne he made the decision as it's been getting difficult to sing.
9: Well, it's been on my mind for maybe about 6 months or a year of how do you retire gracefully and all that sort of stuff. And I thought that while we were up in the Arctic about a week or two ago, we did three gigs on the ship, and it was after the third one that I thought, yeah, that's it. You know, because I think what happens is I have a slight problem with a breathing thing when I sing, and you lose confidence. And I thought it's not the same as what it's been over the previous decades. And I thought, okay, it's time to, you know, do something else and stop it. And very sadly to me anyway, it was 'cause I love every aspect, you know, of singing.
8: It's a little bit sad, isn't it, that his voice is going on him, that he's finding it hard to do it?
1: Yeah, it is really sad. I'm glad, though, that he'll be able to hear how many people loved him and how much his music and those memories that people make to stuff like horses. And I'm a big fan of As the Days Go By as well.
8: There you go, yes.
1: One summer. I mean...
8: There we go.
1: I got the Daryl early 90s resurgence was a good time,
8: there
1: I think.
8: It was. Mm. It was.
1: Hey, what else is happening online?
8: Bobby and Willie caught a bus. Bob Irwin, Prince William, in London, took a bus ride. London's 3,000th electric bus, they went on. The press release says, whilst on board, they shared an inspiring conversation on the progress taking place to protect our planet. It was part of Prince William's Earshot Prize, which is that environmental prize that he started. And Robert is a global ambassador for Earthshot. Is it Earthshot or Earshot? Earthshot.
1: You're presenting this report.
8: I thought I'd change it up midway. You know, just
1: Earshot.
8: That's Lucy Goosey Gal.
1: Earthshot.
8: Yeah.
1: Right. Yeah. I mean, Bobby and Willie Caught a Bus sounds like the beginning of a country song.
8: Or a joke.
1: Yeah, or a joke.
8: You're fine. You've got to keep talking, Jess. You're the presenter.
1: I don't know where to go with this. I don't know. Yeah, I do have to keep talking. Thankfully, someone once told me I could talk underwater with a mouthful of marbles. So I feel wildly confident that the next, what have I got to get through, a minute and 6 seconds, that I'll be able to carry this segment if I need to. But, Janine, I don't think you're done. Old Lucy Goose, Musk stick. any other thoughts on Prince William hanging out with Robert Irwin, or are you all done with that?
8: Oh, no, it's just nice. They've got a little bromance going on. I think that's sweet.
1: And it's just nice. Yeah. Okay, well... Janine, this was...
8: Duets?
1: Yes, do you have a duet that you like? Thank you. Look at you go. Yeah, what duet do you like?
8: Islands in the Stream.
1: Islands?

0: the coast later in the evening. Dry and mostly sunny for the remainder of the afternoon. A sunny afternoon in Sydney, but with a shower or two later tonight. Showers forecast tomorrow with a top of 18. Showers on Friday with a top of 17. And showers again on Saturday, also a top of 17. 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
3: Good afternoon. You are on Drive and coming up on the show, we've been talking about prefabricated buildings on the program before, right? We have discussed it as a way of getting housing up nice and fast. That's exciting, right? Modular housing. Maybe it could be a solution to the housing crisis. All right. There's something that we saw overseas that really raised our eyebrows, right? Do you think that you would live in an apartment block if it had been built in just 5 days? Because that has happened in China, right? 208 apartments in this building. It's been built in 5 days. So we're going to talk to an expert, right, and ask, like, if they can build a 26-storey tower in less than a week, is that something that Australia should be looking at? Are there safety concerns? Has this been done before? We're going to get to the bottom of that. I'm extremely interested in the possibilities here. How they could do something like that so fast. After 4:30, all right, I don't think I'm alone in getting scam callers and scam texters. It's very, you know, it's just more irritating now. Sometimes they're very obvious, but, you know, things are going to change as of the 1st of July. It might get a little bit easier to tell who's a genuine caller, who is a fake. We're going to tell you more about that after 4:30. And throughout the show, we'll be hearing more of your suggestions for the best ever duet in music. Get them in 0467 922 684. It's now time to see how the roads are looking. We're joined by Trevor Frugia from the Transport Management Centre. Good afternoon, Trev.
4: Hi there, Jess. Near Tumut in the state south, the Snowy Mountains Highway is closed at Kadera due to a truck crash. The highway closed in both directions near Kadera Road, and motorists are advised to avoid the area. Emergency services are on site and a heavy tow is on its way. There are diversions in place. Light vehicles travelling between Gilmore and Adelong can use Batlow Road and Wondalga Road via Wondalga instead, while heavy vehicles travelling between Tumut and Mount Adra can use Gocup Road and the Hume Highway. If you're already in the area, just take extra care and follow the direction of emergency services on site. So that's the Snowy Mountains Highway, closed in both directions at Kadera near Tumut this afternoon. The car crash northbound on the Pacific Highway at Moreland north of Taree has been cleared, so traffic conditions are back to normal there. Elsewhere on the mid-north coast, portable traffic lights and a reduced speed limit remain in place on a section of Waterfall Way just west of Bellingen due to ongoing road repairs. Traffic passing through there one direction at a time. However, vehicles wider than 3 metres still need to use an alternative route. Also, a little further west, stop slow traffic control and a reduced speed limit also in place on two other sections of Waterfall Way through Thora due to scheduled roadwork. For more information on either of those incidents and all the latest traffic information, visit livetraffic.com.
3: Tremendous work, as always, Trev Frugia.
4: Thank you.
3: Also, I had to do one of those announcements when the thing happened in the Snowy Mountains. I think I got some of the pronunciation wrong. It's a lot of pressure, Trev. I don't know how you handle it every day.
4: I know, but, you know, we do what we can do.
3: No wonder you need 6 months off to go travelling.
4: That's right, yes.
3: Have you been thinking any more about duets?
4: I have.
3: Have you? Okay, good.
4: Yes.
3: Well, I'd like to hear more of your suggestions. Can I tell you a few that have come through for us?
4: Yes.
3: Okay, so Rod wants to give a shout-out to this collaboration of Phil's in the form of Phil Collins and Phil Bailey.
4: Oh, yeah.
3: Now that's a fun idea, isn't it? Putting putting a lot of pop stars who have the same name and making them duet together. That could be great.
4: Yes.
3: We could have Taylor Dane and Taylor Swift trying to do something together.
4: Oh, that would be good.
3: I think it could be good, actually. Well, maybe we should try and get a message to their teams. And People are loving

0: That is right. Kylie Minogue and Jason Donovan.
1: Oh.
0: Their love might have had a time limit, but this banger didn't. I genuinely love it. And then I loved it as a child. And sometimes when I come back to it, probably every 5 years, I rehear it and I go, I think it's really good. I mean, it's definitely Stock Aitken and Waterman production, but I've learned to enjoy that with time. So William, that's a great suggestion that you've texted in. What are you thinking, Trev?
1: Well, I do like Annie Lennox and Al Green, Put a Little Love in Your Heart.
0: Oh, that's very good. I can't do that thing where I play it within seconds. I don't have that one ready. But that is a great duet. I love that.
1: That is a great duet. Also, too, probably one of the most well-known would have to be Dolly and Kenny, wouldn't it? Islands in the Stream.
0: Dolly and Kenny. I've got to tell you, this was Janine's pick during What's Trending. We've had other texts coming in too. People have got great stories about Islands in the Stream. We're going to try and get someone on the line, I think, a little bit later on about how much they love this duet. I think we're about to find out. But I have a feeling that this is such a banger. I mean, I like this bit, right? Because Kenny plays it cool. You just do a little sail away. But then Dolly says, hold my beer.
1: Yeah, come on, Kenny.
0: Come on, Kenny. I respect that. He's like, do you know what? Dolly can take this. I'll just say, sail away. She'll do the fancy stuff. I have a really strong suspicion, knowing Kev Rigby and his love of a banger, that will probably make his top three. What position in his top three, I don't know, but I just think Islands in the Stream, it has to be up there, right, as one of the best?
1: It would have to be. It would have to be.
0: Yeah. Now, who else have we got here? Oh, someone's saying, Don't Go Breaking My Heart. That's David on the Gold Coast. Elton John and Kiki D.
1: Great song.
0: Yeah, I don't have that fully ready, but that is a great one. We might have to hear a little bit of that a little bit later on. And Monty is in Dubbo and has suggested this. Do you remember this one? Was that sound to you, Trevor?
1: Well, it's a good song, but I'm not sure it's classified as a duet. I mean, it is in terms of Charles and Eddie who sang it, but a duet to me is more like two sort of separate artists coming together. But they were a duet, but they were always together.
0: I mean, Monty, I'll take it. Monty and Dubbo. I'm not the harsh taskmaster that Trevor is. This is why the man's taking a holiday. He's like, be quiet, Monty. It doesn't count.
1: No, it is a very good song.
0: No, it is a very good song. It's an excellent song. And listen, if I had not known that Charles and Eddie were, you know what I mean? I don't know what their past is. Maybe I don't know what they did next. Maybe they just came together to duet on this song and left.
1: Well, they did an album, I think, at the time. They had an album.
0: Be honest, did you own that album?
1: No, I didn't.
0: Yeah, all right.
1: I can't think of any other songs that might have been on it. They probably are a one-hit wonder.
0: Yeah, we could have actually included them on the one-hit wonders music segment as well. Well, look, people can keep their suggestions coming in. 0467 922 684. We are compiling the list, and I'm tallying the votes, and I have to tell you right now, Islands in the Stream is very high up. At this point, it is the people's favourite. Whether it turns out to be Kev Rigby's favourite, we'll find that out at around 5:45 this afternoon. We'll start getting Kevin's results rolling in. I know, it is exciting, isn't it? And we'll talk to you in about less than an hour, Trev. That's great.
1: All right, I'll talk to you then.
0: Don't give up. Oh, wait. Oh. Moved on to another town. Yeah, that's another duet. Peter Gabriel and Kate Bush. Thanks, Laura, for suggesting that. Don't give up. Ah, good times. Well, look, we are going to be talking duets throughout the program, so keep your suggestions going. In the meantime, here's a little Crowded House.

0: That is Crowded House here on Drive with Weather with you. 0467 922 684 is the text line. Okay, here's a question. How would you feel if I told you that somewhere in the world right now, someone's managed to build a 26-story apartment building in just 5 days? Would you believe me? What kind of questions would you have? Because this has happened in China, right? And it's got people asking, is this something that we could maybe do here in Australia to build homes faster? Because we are crying out for more housing. So we're going to talk now to Dr. Trivis Moore, who is an associate professor at RMIT University. Thank you so much for being here.
1: No worries. Thank you for having me.
0: Okay, so how on earth do you put together a 26-story apartment tower in just 5 days?
1: Oh, well, I think it probably starts with good planning throughout the kind of design and construction process and the use of off-site construction so that you can get everything built and ready. And then when you get to site, you put everything together quite quickly and it almost snaps together like a Lego building in some ways.
0: I understand the concept, but 5 days still seems like a lot. Are they having to use a lot more workers on the site, or is it literally just great planning ahead of time?
1: Yeah, so it's probably a combination of things, including that, you know, you're going to need more machinery on site to be able to install 26 floors at that speed, which will require more workers as well. But we do have some examples also in Australia where, you know, 9 and 10 level apartment buildings have gone up within a week on site as well. So there are some local examples of where we've been able to do these things, but it does require more logistics on site.
0: Wow. Absolutely. Where are some of those buildings in Australia?
1: So there's examples around Australia, including in Melbourne and even across New South Wales as well. And even as far back as a decade or so ago, we were having some of these apartments being built.
0: Mm. You know, okay.
1: 10 stories within a week.
0: Are they being used for residential buildings or are they being used for other purposes?
1: Largely residential, but you can use the same kind of construction approach to do non-residential as well.
0: Yeah. That's so interesting. So when people hear built in 5 days, there might be concerns or at least curiosity about the quality. Is that a fair concern? How safe are these buildings?
1: Yeah, so certainly in Australia, all the new construction needs to make sure it meets the minimum construction code requirements. It needs to meet planning requirements. And so you can be assured that as much as possible, whatever is being delivered on site should meet those requirements in the Australian context. And so through the prefabrication process, there's actually evidence to suggest that the quality could even be higher because you have more control over the process. You're not exposed to elements like the weather and different trades coming in and out, tripping over themselves. And so there's certainly quite a lot of evidence to suggest that a higher quality with prefabrication that can reduce some of those concerns about quality and performance.
0: So do you think that this is something that we could really lean into here in Australia?
1: Oh, absolutely. Maybe not 26 stories in a week in the immediate future, but certainly we need to be leveraging prefabrication at a much larger scale if we want to make a dent in kind of housing shortages, but also to address other things like affordability, quality and sustainability as well. So there's quite a few benefits from prefab, but the industry in Australia at the moment has kind of been slow to take it up. And so we really need to, lean into that and embrace innovation.
0: Yeah, why is the industry slow to take it up though? Surely the more you're building, there's more opportunity to make more money, like if projects are going through, running through faster.
1: Yeah, so I think we have a bit of a struggle here in Australia where the construction industry seems quite set and rigid in the ways that it does things. And so any innovation, not just modular construction, but even with some of the kind of technology innovations and even some of the kind of digital innovations have been slower to be taken up here in Australia. And partly I think that's to do with concerns around or perceived concerns around costs, changes to practices, but also in terms of just the risk of leading. And so, you know, no one really wants to be the first one stepping in and taking that certainly financial risk. We also have challenges with getting finance still for things that are done off-site. And so there's some structural things that still need to be improved to be able to give confidence to builders and developers to be able to do this. But absolutely, there should be benefits there for them as well as consumers.
0: Are modular buildings as durable, as reliable as homes that are built the more traditional ways?
1: Yes, so there shouldn't be any reason that they're any less durable. And in fact, because of the kind of quality control throughout the construction process in kind of the warehouse factory situation, there's arguments to be made that they'll be more durable because they'll have less defects from the beginning. And so, any building built in Australia has to meet or be warranted for a minimum period of time. And so there shouldn't be any issues with that. And in fact, we have a number of examples in Australia which have, as far as I'm aware, haven't demonstrated any kind of issues with that longer term kind of quality compared to traditional construction.
0: Okay, so what do we need to do to make this happen a lot more?
1: Oh, I think we need the industry to kind of embrace different ways of construction. I think we need government support to be able to help advance. And we have seen some recent federal government announcements around trying to support prefab, but I think we need a lot more. We can't just be fiddling around the outsides and hoping that things will change, but really needing to, to supersize and super scale that part of the industry if we want to get significant change.
0: Do we need specialised workers as well to be able to deal with this?
1: Well, it's interesting. The workforce is potentially a slightly different workforce because it's, and depending on what region of the world you look at this, people who are working in factories are not always considered construction workers, even if they're working on kind of building projects. And so you can open up opportunities for other types of workers. They don't necessarily need to be skilled workers either, or the training can be much more targeted because you have control of that kind of situation. And so we are going to need a whole range of innovations to address the housing shortfall. And if you're building in a factory, it does allow for different work approaches, whether that's shorter shifts or working throughout the night, those types of things can occur. And I think that we do need to be doing those things to be able to address those wider housing challenges.
0: Dr. Trivis Moore has been our guest from RMIT talking about the possibilities of prefab housing in the wake of a 26-story apartment going up in China in just 5 days and the possibilities that it might have for here in Australia where we do have a housing crisis. Thanks so much for your time.
1: No worries.
0: Take care.
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0: Now we're crossing live to a lighthouse location on the east coast of the state where something exciting is happening because whales are on the move again. If you do live near the water, you would know that you're seeing a lot more splashing, a lot more jumping happening. But just a few hours ago, our next guest, who is a veteran whale spotter, Lee Mansfield, he reckons he might have caught sight of Migaloo, the all-white humpback whale that's been seen along the coast sometimes. Lee, good afternoon.
3: Good day, Jess. How are you?
0: Mate, I'm okay. Big day for you as a whale watcher. Tell me about Migaloo. What happened?
3: Well, I'm 95% it was him because I've seen him up close about 7-8 times and seen him from the land and that. And you don't get that green glow underwater for, you might get it if you got a whale upside down for, a minute or two. But I tracked him for 10 minutes. And when he came out jumping, the one thing I was looking for my binoculars was, show me a bit of black on you. And there was no black, because that's the one thing humpback whales are, they're dark.
0: Yeah.
3: And he was just constantly white. I would say, what I've seen in Migaloo, I would go 95% it was him. Until we can get someone actually get beside him and verify him up north, or get a photo, then I'll say yes. But I'll go by 95% of what I've seen of him over the years.
0: Now, you are right at the lighthouse right now in Port Macquarie, which does have a spectacular view of the water. How many people are around you? Have other people been saying, oh, I think I saw Migaloo too?
3: Oh, yeah, there was people there that could actually see him, but the biggest problem is I had no one up here with a big telescopic lens that could have took a really good photo.
0: Oh.
3: That was the problem. Everyone only had their mobile phone. But the binoculars I've got that I use for whale watching, he was only about two and a half Ks out, As I said, I tracked him for 10 minutes before I lost him in the sun. And, yeah, once he got in the sun, I lost him because that time of day it shines all over the water.
0: Yeah.
3: But, yeah, look, I'm 95% because you don't get a whale where it comes to the surface, jumps around, can't see no black on it, and all of a sudden it goes under the water and you're tracking it all the way under the water with a massive green glow like a glow stick.
0: Wow.
3: And that's typical of Migaloo.
0: Now, Migaloo, you're talking like a man that's quite familiar with Migaloo. So how many times have you seen Migaloo in the past?
3: Oh, let me work out. I think it's about 8 times or something, been out and seen him and photographed him and everything.
0: Yeah. What was the first time like you saw this incredible all-white?
3: I think it was 2012 or 2010 or something. We went out and we seen him, and that when he came past the boat. And the last time we actually seen him officially was 2020, sorry. We thought we might have had him here in 23, but he was about 8 k's out and we couldn't verify it. Same as today, but today I would say 95% because you don't get whales with that green glow underwater for 10 minutes.
0: How long have you been a whale watcher for? Because that kind of insight...
3: Too many years.
0: Yeah, I mean, because that's a big insight to go, I know the colours of the water and how the water looks underneath them. So, I mean, what drew you to it?
3: Oh, I just... my dad was a seaman. I just loved the sea. Always been around that, yeah.
0: Yeah, and there is something on a really primal level with human beings, I think, that makes them dissolve when they see a whale. Like, there's something magnificent and awe-inspiring about watching them. Do you feel that way?
3: Yeah, it is. I think the one thing that amazes everyone, I still get the same in that, is when you go there, the size of them and how gentle they are.
0: Yeah.
3: You know, you're looking at animals that are coming up beside a boat that they're almost the size of a semi-trailer, and they're so gentle.
0: Yeah, and some of them feel like they're playing for you. Like, did you want to have a look at me do some stuff?
3: Yeah, well, that's it. Some whales do, some don't. I often get a question, why isn't the whale breaching? Well, whales are like us. They've got their own personality.
0: Yeah.
3: Somewhat. So you can go out there on a boat, and some whales don't want to come near you, whereas other whales might leave you alone.
0: Yeah. Look, are you going to be back tomorrow in the hope of seeing Migaloo?
3: Oh, no, he'll be north.
0: Oh, so this is your one chance to have spotted him.
3: Yep. Different people up the coast have been notified that, keep an eye out, and I hope someone does see him up there, because if they can see him and get an actual photo and verify it, that then will verify what I've seen out here. But as I say, I've seen Migaloo that many times, and everyone else that was seeing him from here, from the land, cause you can see the green glow. Everyone's going, oh, my gosh.
0: Yeah. And you've had a relationship with this whale for over 15 years, it sounds like, from the first time that you saw him. So is there...
3: Yeah, there's a few of us in Port Macquarie that have seen him probably 8-9 times.
0: Yeah.
3: Most people have never seen him.
0: Yeah. But, Lee, like, is there something that for that first time in a season, or even if it's been a couple of years, where you first spot him that you just have a feeling of, he's okay, he's good?
3: Yeah. Well, look, what I've seen today... As I say, I'm going 95% it's Migaloo because of how many times I've seen him before from the land and also up close.
0: Yeah.
3: And tracking him for about 10 minutes. But a lot of people see a white whale or I'll see a whale underneath the water and you'll get that green glow, but they only see him for 30 seconds and that's it. When you can actually track a whale with a pair of binoculars and watch him go along and you see it all the time, that's a different story.
0: Yeah. Well, I'll tell you what, thank you for sharing this with us. And if you are north of Port Macquarie, keep an eye out. Migaloo could be on his way.
3: Especially Coffs Harbour tomorrow. He could be up there by tomorrow sometime.
0: All right. This is very exciting. Hey, I'm proclaiming this, Lee, Migaloo watch. And if anyone in Coffs Harbour and then gradually further north in the state sees him, please call us and let us know. 0467 922 684 is the text line. If you get a photo, you can send it in or call 1300 662 279. Lee Mansfield is a very experienced whale watcher, and I would suggest we can call you friend of Migaloo. And thank you for telling us your story, Lee.
3: No worries then. Thanks, Jess.
0: Good on you. Have a great afternoon. Fantastic stuff. All right. Well, I'm looking forward to keeping an eye on Migaloo via the good listeners of Statewide Drive. I think we need some news headlines now. We are joined by Adam Storey.
4: Thanks, Jess. A case of H5N1 bird flu has been detected in South Australia for the first time. The positive result has come from a petrel found on Knights Beach on the Florea Peninsula, about 80 kilometres south of Adelaide. The Federal Treasurer says today's inflation data is much better than forecast, but is blaming the war in the Middle East for the figure remaining relatively high. Headline inflation has eased to an annual rate of 4% in May, down from 4.2% in April. And a Sydney court has heard the Christian Brothers religious group will run out of cash by September, with abuse victims unlikely to be paid what they're owed. More news at 5 o'clock.
0: Thanks so much, Adam. Now, we will be talking to the weather very, very soon. We'll get across from the bomb and we'll just see what's going on there. But we do have someone on the line who has some thoughts about music duets. Carol, good afternoon.
5: Hello, how are you?
0: I'm so well. Now, who is your vote going to as far as the best music duet of all time?
5: Gee, I've thought of a few others since then, but I'd still have to stick with Kenny Rogers and Dolly Parton, Islands in the Stream. I think it's just beautiful.
0: People love it. Now, I'm going to play it a little bit in the background while I talk to you. I mean, people can just really soak in the vibe. But, Carol, how much do you love Islands in the Stream?
5: Do I have to say this?
0: You have to say it.
5: I have it requested on my list of songs for my funeral, and it's up there on the top.
0: Funeral. So how are you envisioning your funeral playing out? Because Islands in the Stream is a bop, so it sounds to me like you really want your funeral to have a warm vibe. You want people to smile.
5: Yeah, uplifting. Yeah, celebration.
0: What else is on your funeral playlist?
5: A couple of hymns, actually, but nothing too exciting.
0: Oh, I think Islands in the Stream is a real twist. And you've told everybody? They're aware of this?
5: Yes, I have it written down. And
0: yeah. Now, what were the other ones that you've been thinking of since you first considered Islands in the Stream?
5: One's a bit obscure, the Bat Doves with Jimmy Barnes, The Weight.
0: Oh, is it them doing the cover of The Band?
5: Ooh,
0: yeah, put your blood right on me. That was my worst ever Jimmy Barnes impersonation. I actually do a good Jimmy Barnes impersonation. And what else, Carol?
5: Then I thought of Way Out West with James Blundell and
0: James Ryan.
5: Alan Cole, yes. Yeah.
0: Another collaboration of two people with the same name coming together for a duet. This is wonderful. First with the Phil Bailey Phil Bailey and Phil Collins, and now the Jameses with Way Out West. This is tremendous. Carol, these are great suggestions. Listen, I hope that the strains of Islands in the Stream do not have to be played for a very long time, but I do think it sounds like it would be a

0: really heartwarming moment when it does happen.
1: Yeah. Thank you very much.
0: Have a wonderful afternoon, Carol. Hey, let's check out how the weather is now. We're joined by Alenka Juma from the Bureau of Meteorology. Alenka, good afternoon.
2: Good afternoon, Jess.
0: Now, what's happening in the world of weather? Is it fairly chill?
2: Yeah, it is actually fairly chill at the moment as this high pressure system dominates our weather over our region. We've had fairly mostly sunny skies across most of the state with some cloudy conditions about the southern inland today and some morning fog as well. We are expecting fairly similar conditions coming into Thursday with just some coastal showers developing overnight tonight and persisting right through to the end of the week. But conditions at, into Thursday are expected to remain dry over the inland after another foggy morning, and possibly another cooler morning as well, but not quite as cool as we saw this morning.
0: Oh, wonderful stuff. Hey, Alenka, you've done a great job with the weather. Can I put you on the spot?
2: Of course.
0: Of course, she says so tentatively. Do you think of, can you think of a duet, like a musical duet that you really enjoy?
2: Oh, a duet. No, I can't think of a duet.
0: This is the thing. Whenever you ask these questions, you'll get off the phone and you'll go, "Oh, I love 17 duets."
2: I probably will. Yeah.
0: Well, let me ask you: Are you a fan of when Kylie Minogue teamed up with Nick Cave?
2: Oh, I wouldn't even know.
0: Well, I tell you what. It sounds like this, Alenka. Thank you for your time.
2: No problem.

Matt Mollicoot. Someone else as well who hasn't put their name on it. They've suggested Nick Cave and Kylie Minogue, Where the Wild Roses Grow, which is a great suggestion. Someone else has suggested a duet by Joe Cocker, who I think we have celebrated quite recently on the music segment. I believe it is featuring Jennifer Warnes. No, that's... Honestly, my machine today is being very disobedient.

right. Joe Cocker, Jennifer Warne, Up Where We Belong, from An Officer and a Gentleman, I believe. And a couple more texts as well coming in for this duet from Lady Gaga and Bradley Cooper.

Lady Gaga, Bradley Cooper, Shallow. Is that one of the best duets of all time? What do you reckon? Has it got your vote? 0467 922 684. Robert's texted in, a fine duet I remember from The Muppet Show was Miss Piggy and Raquel Welch singing Woman, which I don't have on hand easily, but you had me at Miss Piggy. I'll take that vote. I'll take that vote. You are on Drive, and in just a moment we're going to talk to an expert on changes to scam texts that you'll see coming in on July 1st. But first, a little Stephen Stills.

0: And Stephen Stills, love the one you're with here on Drive. 0467 922 684 is the text line. And look, if you pick up your phone right now, maybe just send a text to Drive, I don't know, but you might have a missed call. You might have a text that's come through. It's from a number that you don't recognise. And you groan and you think to yourself, oh, my God, it's another scam. Because I don't know about you, but for me, the number of calls and texts that we get from scammers feels pretty overwhelming, but it might be getting easier very soon. From the 1st of July, in fact, it might be getting easier to work out what is genuine and what is not as far as people contacting us, because the Australian Communications and Media Authority, or ACMA, they are bringing in some new rules and it should help us. But we're going to find out more now. We're talking to Samantha York, who is an ACMA member. Samantha, good afternoon.
1: Good afternoon, Jess. Great to be here.
0: Now, what's going to happen on the 1st of July? What's the big change?
1: So the big change from next Wednesday, the 1st of July, is that new protections are going to be introduced to help stop scam texts that pretend to be coming from trusted Australian brands. So you know when you receive a text today, it will come from a telephone number or it'll come from a contact in your address book, or it will appear to come from a business name that you know and trust. Many of your listeners might know that that is increasingly being used to scam people, scammers impersonating these trusted Australian brands. And we're introducing a register that will come into effect next Wednesday on the 1st of July that will give people reassurance that when they receive a text from a company name, that they can trust that it's been registered with us at the ACMA and it's been through verification processes to determine that it's actually coming from that business and not a scammer.
0: Right. So how are businesses going to make that happen? Do you have to get the assistance of legitimate businesses?
1: So what any business that would like to register what we call a sender ID, this branded ID, they just need to contact their telco or their messaging provider to get the process started. What they'll need to do as part of the process, Jess, is to demonstrate they have some kind of right to use that business name, and that might be because they own the trademark in that name, or they might be a franchise business and they have a contract that gives them a license to use that business name. So they need to jump through a few hoops to make sure that we're confident that they are who they say they are and they have rights to use that business name. But all a company needs to do to start the process is to contact their telco or their messaging provider.
0: Right, okay. And so, you know, a lot of the scams, it's going to be a lot easier to be able to basically figure out if it's actually Australia Post contacting you or MyGov really does need you to log in and have a look at something.
1: Correct. Mm. Correct. So when a text does come through with a registered name like the

0: ATO or MyGov, or indeed your local medical practice who are using branded IDs. Parcel delivery companies use them as well. You'll be able to trust that it's actually coming from a legitimate source and that your risks of being scammed are significantly decreased.
1: Okay, so after July 1st, if someone does get maybe an unverified message, what should people do?
0: Yes, so what's going to happen is that there will be a new stream of messages on your phone, on your messaging apps, that are called unverified. Now, what that means is that somebody is trying to send you a text using one of these branded IDs, and they either haven't yet registered that branded ID or they are a scammer. So you will see from next Wednesday a new stream of texts that are all grouped together, regardless of which business they've come from, that are labelled as unverified. And that's really a signal to your listeners to just be very careful when looking at the messages in that thread, because there could be scams in there, but there could also be texts from legitimate businesses but just haven't registered their sender IDs yet.
1: All right. So just basically always being a little bit cautious, and I do think maybe a good lesson is never follow a link from a text message. If you can avoid it, just go directly to the website on a separate browser, log in that way and see if there actually really is anything for you.
0: That's correct, Jess. Don't click on links. Don't reply to texts that are sitting in that unverified thread. Certainly don't share any personal information or send money. If you are unsure about whether a message is legitimate or not, maybe look that business's contact details up on the web or on a bill that they might have sent you and give them a call and just check whether indeed they did send that message to you.
1: Okay, now Joe in Grafton's texting. He wants to confirm with the guest, that would be you, Samantha, that phone users don't need to do anything ahead of 1st of July. So this is not a change that they have to make or log in or do anything on their end. This is all happening elsewhere.
0: So not sure if your listener is referring to messages coming from companies that are overseas, Jess?
1: I think he just means like if he's a mobile phone user in Australia as of July 1st, he's not having to go into his settings and make any changes. This is all happening elsewhere.
0: No, absolutely. So people don't need to make any change. This is just going to start happening on the 1st of July. You should have received or will receive very soon a message from your telco telling you about these changes. And you'll just notice from the 1st of July that there is a new thread of text coming through that are labelled unverified, and that's the category that you need to be quite careful with.
1: Well, brilliant stuff. Hey, Samantha York, ACMA member, thank you for running us through this.
0: That's a pleasure, Jess. Thanks for having me.
1: Have a great afternoon.
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1: Now, we have been talking duets ahead of Kev Rigby joining us before the end of the program. Around 5:45 he'll be on, and he's going to talk through what he thinks might be the three best duets of all time, which is a big challenge. But we have been asking you your opinion, right? And so far the people's favourite, I think, has to be Dolly Parton teaming up with Kenny Rogers for Islands in the Stream. In fact, Carol, who we heard from, has asked for it to be played at her funeral. So people love this song. But what do you think? 0467 922 684. Hey, Robin Coonabarabran's got tremendous taste. He says, duets-wise, Marvin Gaye, Tammy Terrell, Ain't No Mountain High Enough.

so good, Rob. I was dancing pretty hard in the studio. It's not a visual medium, but you'll just have to trust me on that. Such a great song. Kate in Walgett has asked about Robbie Williams and Nicole Kidman doing something stupid, which I don't have that on hand. I do have the song that they were covering, which is Frank Sinatra and Nancy Sinatra, but same song. And

Williams and Nicole Kidman did a duet of something stupid, but it made sense at the time. We loved it. It was a great song. Thank you. That's a great suggestion, Kate, in Walgett. We have Rich in Armidale who has asked us to tap into, well, Barbara Streisand teaming up with one of the Bee Gees. Let's have a listen to this.

Barry Gibb and Barbara Streisand with Guilty. Richard Armadale, great suggestion. Thank you. And another person saying, what about Neil Diamond and Barbara Streisand doing You Don't Bring Me Flowers? These are tremendous suggestions. Jeremy has, well, he's recommended this one. He said, look, just be careful about which point you choose to play. And I know why, Jeremy. It's wise. He suggested the Pogues, Fairy Tale of New York. Shane McGowan duetting with Kirsty McColl.

0: through the night.
1: That's right. Fairy Tale of New York. I performed that at a Christmas function once. It was bawdy, but it's fun. It's a fun song, The Pogues and Kirsty MacColl there. Great duet suggestion. So thank you. Keep them coming in, 0467 922 684. I'm sure we'll get together a list of the people's favourites before we find out what Kev Rigby has decided is the top three. But it's now time to talk about charitable donations, right? Because I know a lot of Australians make them all through the year, but especially right before the end of the financial year. But there are thousands of charities out there. So how do you know which ones are doing good work, using your donations well, genuinely making a difference? Well, our next guest, I think, might have some ideas. Paul Bird has spent more than 30 years working in the charity sector, both in Australia and also overseas, and he's now written a book. It's called Be the Change. Paul, good afternoon.
2: Oh, good afternoon.
1: Now, talk me through the charity sector for people who want to give but they don't know where to start. What kind of things should they be looking for to feel good about a charity?
2: Yes, and it is complex. There are 63,000 registered charities, so it is a bit of a minefield there. So the book recommends really looking at the purpose and the reason that the charity was set up for, and how does that match with the cause that you want to support. So, for instance, if it's about reducing or even ending homelessness, what charities out there actually have that as their purpose, and can they demonstrate through their reports that they're actually, you know, progressing to achieve that?
1: Right. So do you think Australians, do we know whether they're donating more or less than they used to?
2: The number of donations is reducing, as is the trust in charities. But the overall level of donations is going up. So the average donation itself is going up.
1: Okay, so do you think that Australians are informed enough before they decide to donate to certain charities, or do they kind of get the vibe of what it is and it's hard to look into the nuts and bolts?
2: I think people are really good. Australians are very generous people, and I think they're fantastic at giving towards emergencies and crises, and we've seen that through bushfires and floods, etc. I think there is a bit of compassion fatigue out there. In terms of, you know, they probably get pestered, everything from at the shopping counter through to a telephone call over dinner. And I'm not surprised that, you know, a lot of people turn off then. So, but I think overall they're really generous. What the book encourages is, you know, find that cause that you feel passionate about and go deeper into that cause. And it's not just about donating, it's about volunteering, pledging. It's about buying from a social enterprise. So there's a number of ways, you know, everyone can get more involved.
1: I think people worry a lot about their donations maybe being swallowed up by administration costs. I mean, is that a useful thing to focus on, do you think?
2: No, I think that's a real concern, and I get that all the time. And one of the reasons I wrote the book is because I do get asked all the time about, you know, recommendations for charities. I would say it's not the first thing to look for. And unfortunately, there's no standard way of calculating admin costs. And you're really comparing apples against oranges if that is data that is published by the charity. Mm. So the first thing I'd look for is, do they have what we call a

0: program logic or a theory of change that says these are the outcomes we want to achieve as an agency, and then do they report? I think what charities tend to do is that any report has an infographics page with just a lot of activities, and some of those are government funded. So it's quite hard to know whether those activities are actually making the outcomes to which the charity was actually created.
1: So how do you tell if a charity is actually being really effective?
0: So I would say they need to have this theory of change or program logic, and that's explained in the book. So what are they trying to achieve as the long-term outcomes for people or the planet that they are there to do? And is that evidenced by reports? So ideally, the annual report talks about those outcomes they can make, and it's not just a kind of glossy, just filled with pictures and stories. So it's the information that the charity will provide, usually through their website. But also don't afraid to ask charities, you know, for more information. They're all accessible through, you know, emails on the website.
1: How is the charity sector going itself in regards to, I guess, government support alongside donations?
0: Look, it's always been tough to fundraise in the charity sector. I think the cost of living crisis has made it harder. We have to cope with or adapt to changing state and federal government policies, programs, funding. So it's always, if you like, a moving carpet. So at the moment, federal Labor has got quite a few initiatives, for instance, trying to end family and domestic violence. So that's good for that sector. But at the same time, the homelessness sector doesn't have the support maybe it did in the Rudd years, for instance. So, when you're involved in the charity sector, it's always changing.
1: Well, look, our guest this afternoon has been Paul Bird, talking about charity donations ahead of the end of the financial year. He's written a book all about his experience in the charity sector too, 30 years. It's called Be the Change. Paul, thank you for your time.
0: Thank you so much. Thanks for the opportunity.
1: Take care. This is Sister Hazel now. It's going to take us to the news. This is all for you.

You here on Drive. Now we are coming up to the 5 o'clock news. When we return, do you remember a chat we had with the regional council about how they thought, you know what, companies responsible for pollution should have to pay for climate change incidents? Well, there's been a development there. We're going to find out more about that. We'll also speak to Senator David Pocock about AI and government.

0: continue to work with the states and territories to manage on-the-ground responses, including in South Australia.
1: At this stage, there is no evidence of any mass mortalities. There is also currently no evidence of infection in poultry or in our agricultural production system, and there continues to be a low risk to human health.
0: Meanwhile, the West Australian government says samples from another suspected case of H5 bird flu have been sent to the CSIRO for confirmation. Western Australia's Agriculture Minister Jackie Jarvis says samples taken from a seabird at Quindalop in WA Southwest have returned a positive result. It's the third suspected case of the avian influenza in the state after two confirmed cases on the state's south coast. Ms Jarvis says there have been no reports of large-scale mortalities and no evidence the virus has spread to native birds or wildlife.
2: Since the weekend, we have also received 8 negative test results from birds that were reported through the Emergency Animal Disease Hotline. These negative test results were from birds found in the metro area, the Peel, the southwest, and Esperance regions.
0: A big blaze at a storage unit complex in Sydney's west is continuing to burn out of control, with fire authorities rushing more resources to the scene. Flames have completely engulfed one of the storage factories on the site at Chipping Norton, and 120 firefighters and 30 trucks are working to get the upper hand. Around 30 people were evacuated, and an emergency order has been issued for residents in the surrounding area to stay indoors due to toxic black smoke that's billowing over the suburb. Acting Fire Superintendent Steve Brown says more resources will be brought in if needed.
3: Fire, as I said, not contained at this stage. We're working very hard. Got the fire surrounded, but it's still proving very difficult to put out. A lot of dangers to our firefighters. Very intense fire and also zero visibility in the building that's on fire. We expect to be here well into the evening, and local road closures to continue.
0: The Federal Treasurer says today's inflation data is much better than forecast, but is blaming the war in the Middle East for the figure remaining relatively high. Headline inflation has eased to an annual rate of 4% in May, down from 4.2% in April. The better than predicted figures come after sharp falls in petrol and diesel prices. Jim Chalmers says the cut in the fuel excise has played a role.
4: The government's efforts to cut the fuel excise are part of the story, but not the whole story. Even when it comes to this very welcome moderation in fuel costs reflected in the inflation figures today.
0: Shark-spotting drones will be allowed to fly over Coogee Beach permanently as part of a deal between Lifesavers and the country's Civil Aviation Authority. The aircraft had previously been banned over Coogee because of its proximity to Sydney Airport, but that rule was temporarily relaxed after 34-year-old Leah Stewart was badly mauled by a shark at the beach earlier this month. A spokesman for CASA says surf lifesavers have now been permitted to do regular ongoing drone surveillance to protect swimmers. British weather forecasters have issued a rare risk-to-life warning for parts of the country today, the BBC's Matt McGrath reports.
5: The first red warning for heat was issued in 2022, when temperatures exceeded 40 degrees in the UK for the first time. They may be close to such highs again this week, and the June record set 50 years ago looks almost certain to fall. The south of England and southeast Wales will bear the brunt, with more seasonal weather further north. The severe heat is causing growing disruption, with hundreds of schools in England and Wales closing or sending children home early. Network Rail is urging people in the worst hit areas to travel only if absolutely necessary. Scientists say the UK just isn't built to cope with these types of extreme heat event, and the humidity building over the next couple of days will make it even harder to bear.
0: In sport, England have been held to a scoreless draw against Ghana at the World Cup. Sam Wilkinson has the details.
6: The English team controlled the game in Boston, and despite good chances for Harry Kane, Anthony Gordon and Bukayo Saka, they could not get the goal they needed. A frustrated Jude Bellingham says Ghana got exactly the result they were after.
7: Couldn't quite break them down, even with all the corners, all the possession, all the shots on goal from distance.
6: Meanwhile, Ghana's coach, Carlos Quiroz, was left to lament a missed penalty appeal.
8: We still have VAR. It's working. I have some doubts about that.
6: In today's other matches, Cristiano Ronaldo scored twice in Portugal's 5-0 thumping of Uzbekistan. Colombia defeated DR Congo 1-0, and Croatia were 1-0 winners over Panama.
0: Scattered showers along the coast tomorrow. A high chance of showers in Sydney with a top of 18. ABC News at 5:05.
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10: Good afternoon. Coming up on the program, you might remember not that long ago we spoke to someone on a local council in regional New South Wales who was talking about the fact that they thought, you know what, companies that pollute, that are responsible for climate change should have to pay for the cleanup.

0: in the aftermath of climate disasters, right? Floods, storms, extreme heat. It was a really interesting chat. And it turns out it's now gone to the local government national conference. We're going to find out about the vote that just happened. Also, very soon we're going to hear from Independent Senator David Pocock, right? Now, he put something very interesting to the industry minister yesterday in Parliament, because the senator says that he's got a whistleblower who's heard some things about conversations happening in the background in Canberra to do with creative work, copyright, and deals possibly being struck with AI companies. This is very interesting. I want to find out exactly what the senator has heard, what the impacts might be. Yesterday, I think Senator Pocock was accused of engaging in reckless speculation, but it wasn't quite a no. That is not happening. So it's going to be a really interesting conversation. That's coming up very soon. And before the end of the show, of course, we'll find out what Kev Rigby has decided are the top three duets of all time. But we'll be hearing more of your suggestions too. They are coming through thick and fast on the text line. 0467 922 684 is the text line number. Or you can call 1300 662 279. Let's, though, find out, first of all, how the roads are looking. And we are joined by Trevor Ferrugia from the Transport Management Centre. Good afternoon, Trev.
1: Hi there, Jess. Near Tumut in the state south, the Snowy Mountains Highway remains closed between Gilmore and Adelong after an earlier truck crash at Gadara. The highway is closed in both directions between Batlow Road in Gilmore and Tumut Street in Adelong, and motorists should continue to avoid the area. There are diversions in place for both light and heavy vehicles. Light vehicles travelling between Gilmore and Adelong can use Batlow Road and Wandalga Road via Wandalga, while heavy vehicles travelling between Tumut and Mount Adra can use Gokup Road and the Hume Highway instead. Emergency services and traffic crews remain on site at the crash. That's the Snowy Mountains Highway, closed in both directions near Tumut this afternoon. On the southern border, traffic lights are out at War Road and Logan Road in Albury, so just take care there. And a reminder that east of Lithgow, the Great Western Highway remains closed due to road damage on Victoria Pass. If you're travelling between Lithgow and Mount Victoria, you can use Chifley Road and Darling Causeway via Bell instead. Just allow an extra 30 minutes for that diversion. And for all the latest traffic information, check livetraffic.com.
0: Thank you, Trevor. I know that you have been focused so much on traffic, but any more thoughts on duets? Because our audience has certainly hit the text line. What else are you thinking?
1: Well, have you had I've Had the Time of My Life Yet from Bill Medley and Jennifer Warnes?
0: Well, what a great suggestion, because you know what? It has just come through from Emma on the Coffs Coast.
2: Yeah.
0: Yeah. We'll have a little snippet of it. I mean, this is pretty good. I've got to tell you, Trev, as a former wedding DJ, people yeah. loved trying to
1: Classic.
0: Tried to make this jump and quite often failed, but that's okay. Everyone have a dance, quick.
2: Have you ever tried to do the lift?
0: What's that?
1: Have you ever tried to do the lift?
0: Me, personally?
1: Yeah.
0: No, I'd be the one lifting with these guns, but no. I mean, maybe that's on our to-do list when we finally meet in person too, Trevor.
1: Can you imagine it?
0: I'll set up a boom box. I'll get you to run into my arms. I'll lift you. I'll spin you. You can be thinking about that the whole 6 months you're away on extended work leave. Think about when you get back, Jess is going to make sure she meets you and she does the spin, the lift and the spin.
1: Oh, so much will happen.
0: So much will happen. Trev, it's always a pleasure talking to you every day. I'm not winding you up just yet because I actually have a few more suggestions that people have been putting through and I want your opinions on them, please.
2: Yes.
0: What's your thought on this particular duet? It is a cover.

Sophie suggested that. David Bowie teaming up with Mick Jagger. Or Elton John and George Michael. But that particular cover, I think, is very famous for the one where they removed the audio and it's just the sounds of them sort of scuffling and going, "Ooh, ah," sort of singing quickly. It's a very funny video on YouTube if you haven't seen it. Dick in Bateman's Bay wants, you know, River Deep Mountain High is counting Ike and Tina as a duet, although you wouldn't because anyone that's in a musical group together can't be duetting with each other. You're a strict traffic reporter, but we respect it. He also says, Sonny and Cher, It Ain't Me, Babe. But I think, I don't know It Ain't Me, Babe, unless there is a, there could be a deep cut called It Ain't Me, Babe. But it might be I Got You, Babe, which I think, I mean, they could, this and that relationship had ebbs and flows, didn't it? So it could be, both could be on the list.

0: nice, isn't it?
1: He had an interesting voice, didn't he?
0: Well, I mean, they were all-round entertainers. There was a lot going on with Sonny and Cher. So, you know, I can excuse not having the world's greatest pipes if you can entertain me. And then to go into local government. What a entertainer. And Riverbank Frank has suggested this duet, which is Paul Kelly covering, playing with Kev Carmody, doing From Little Things, Big Things Grow. And this is, I think, possibly a tribute to Gough Whitlam that they performed together. Oh, that

0: Yeah, that's them performing live, actually, at the memorial for Gough Whitlam. And if you can imagine, as they're playing this, you know, on the big screen is the photo of Gough with the handful of sand. Incredible stuff. So that's a great suggestion. Riverbank Frank, Dubbo icon, suggesting that. Trev Ferrugia, I know you'll be keenly listening throughout the rest of the program.
1: Yeah.
0: And we'll get you back tomorrow, our second last day before you go on extended leave. We are going to have such a party, my friend, okay?
1: Okay. Have a good night.
0: You too, my friend. Bye-bye. That is Trev Ferrugia from the Transport Management Centre, who has announced today he's taking a six-month holiday. He's going to go travelling. He won't tell us exactly where because he doesn't want to be followed, and we simply have to respect that.
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0: Now, when extreme weather damages roads and parks and community facilities, where do you think that the money should come from to fix it? Now, a month ago, we spoke to the mayor of Byron Shire because councillors there were backing a proposal for a climate compensation fund. Well, this week, that idea went before local government leaders from around the country at the Australian Local Government Association Conference. And the Deputy Lord Mayor, Jess Miller, from the City of Sydney, joins us now to explain what happened next. Jess, good afternoon.
3: Good afternoon, Jess.
0: Now, it's a great collaboration of Jess's, but look, we spoke to the Mayor of Byron Shire about this proposal not that long ago. For listeners who might have missed that conversation, though, can you remind us, like, what exactly was this motion for a climate compensation fund? What was it asking for? How would it work?
3: Well, what it does is it asks the federal government to acknowledge how much money local government spends when disasters occur in our LGAs. And that's around about $38 billion a year. And we have very limited means within which to pay for that. We don't want to have to shift that cost onto our residents. And it's not like we can implement taxes and levies and things like that. So what we're asking the federal government to do is to look at setting up a fund and get the money from the people who have profited most over the past decades and contributed most to the impacts of climate change.
0: Okay, so this proposal, I'm assuming it was discussed at the conference. What did you hear there?
3: I mean, what I'm hearing from all over Australia is that it doesn't matter if you come from the City of Sydney, Newcastle, Gunnedah, Mount Alexander, we're all in the same boat. Some of us have big budgets, some of us have smaller budgets, but what is consistent across the whole country is that we all care deeply for our communities and we're sick of shoveling sand. Like in places like Stockton in Newcastle, they are literally spending millions of dollars shoveling sand from one part of the beach to another only for the next East Coast low or king tide to wash it away completely. It's a waste of money.
0: Mm.
3: What we want to be able to do is be on the front foot so that not only can we respond when disasters hit, but we can also invest in the type of infrastructure that's going to protect our communities from the worst impacts. In the City of Sydney, like in Coburn in WA, we have got drainage infrastructure that has been there since colonisation and it's just not up to the task.
0: Mm. But it's an expensive thing to try and replace.
3: So expensive, yeah. Radically expensive.
0: Okay,
3: yeah.
0: So I understand now the concept and that it was put to a vote at this Australia-wide conference of local councils. What was the result of the vote?
3: It was supported. So it is now a motion as part of the Australian Local Government Association. It's part of their advocacy platform. And we remain to see how they carry it forward and hopefully what it will result in is the ability for local government to be able to plug the policy gap. So there is this kind of, responsibility that we have to adapt to climate, but we just don't have the money to do it. So this is about making it really clear and looking at options of where that can come from.
0: Mm. Now, we are talking to the Sydney Deputy Lord Mayor, Jess Miller, about a proposal for a national climate compensation fund backed by councils from around Australia. They have voted on it and they are supporting this. Was there much disagreement in the room or was the support fairly broad for this idea?
3: I mean, there are always going to be voices. There's always going to be different voices in the room, and I think that's really healthy and contributes to the debate. We certainly had some of that, but I think for the most part, and for the fact that it went up without any amendments or without any discussion on block, means that I think, you know, the jury's out. This is happening. It's happening everywhere. It's been happening for years. And what we really need now is the solution. So I think it doesn't matter if you're city, regional, bush, we're all feeling the effects, and we all just need a solution.
0: Okay. So is this proposal going to lead to action, do you think? What comes next? Or is it more demonstrative of how you feel?
3: No, I think, we've got something to hold them account to now. So I think if anybody knows local government people, they know that we're pretty relentless in our pursuit of the big dogs, whether they be at the state or federal levels. So I think this offers a clear mandate, and there are a lot of people in the room and a lot of people across the country who I feel will hold the government to account on this, because there's no alternative. If we don't find a way of paying for this, then communities pay, and we know how much stress people are under already. They just can't afford it. Insurance premiums are through the roofs. Like, there's no option. So yes, I think we will demand action on this and relentlessly pursue those responsible until we see it.
0: Mm-hmm. Okay, so there are plenty of parts of regional New South Wales, plenty of people listening around the state who have had to go through really drastic climate events, floods, fires, storms.
3: Mm-hmm.
0: Should they be heartened by what has happened at this conference? Is it actually going to have a real world outcome for them?
3: Oh, I really hope so. Like, I really hope so, because I think every time we see these disasters happen on the news, like, our heart breaks for everybody. And increasingly it's somebody that we all know. So it doesn't matter if you're from the city, like, we all have families, we all have friends, we're all part of a community. And so especially when you see communities that are hit not just once but twice, three times, 1 year by a flood, 1 year by the fire. It's just, it's too much. And I think, yeah, it's something's got to give. We can't just keep doing this. I think it's really, you know, you can only have your heart broken so many times. Mm.
0: Jess Miller, Deputy Lord Mayor of City of Sydney, thank you for talking us through this vote that happened today at the Australian Local Government Association conference. Before I let you go, I have been advised by a producer that you actually might have some strong thoughts on musical duets too.
3: Oh, absolutely. How can you go past Kenny and Dolly?
0: Listen, this is the people's favourite today. So, I've honestly played the grab about five different times. Let's do it again.
3: Thank you.
0: I mean, at the moment it is leading. I don't know whether it will, because Kev Rigby, our music guy, you don't know Kev because you listen to 702 in Sydney, I have no doubt. But Kev Rigby, he always surprises me, he always has a little twist. I feel like at least it will be in the top three. It has to be, because, I mean, it's so good.
3: Timeless, quintessential.
0: If you'd known about this, you could have brought it up at the Australian Local Government Association conference.
3: Yeah, I absolutely would have, Jess, and I reckon it would have gone through with as much finesse as the compensation fund motion.
0: Well, there you go. You heard it here first. Jess Miller, thank you so much for your time.
3: Thank you. Bye.
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0: Now, we might have a quick song, and then hopefully we will be speaking to Senator David Pocock about something he put to the industry minister about a whistleblower talking about discussions of AI, copyright material, data centres. We're going to find out more about that very soon. But first, here's Katrina and the Waves.

0: That is Katrina and the Waves walking on sunshine here on Drive. Now, the Independent Senator David Pocock has been asking some questions in Parliament about claims from a whistleblower that the government may be considering changes to the way that AI companies can use Australian creative work. They're changes that might make it easier for AI systems to be trained on books and music and journalism and artwork that's been created by Australians. And when he put those claims to the Industry Minister, Tim Ayres, yesterday, the minister accused him of engaging in reckless speculation. All right, so what exactly has Senator Pocock been told is happening behind closed doors, and why does it matter? Well, he joins us now to discuss. Good afternoon, Senator.
1: Afternoon, Jess. Thanks for having me.
0: Oh, thanks for being here. I know it's a very busy afternoon down in Parliament.
1: All good.
0: What did the whistleblower tell you is going on between the government and AI companies?
1: We know that they're secretly working on two different proposals. One, to essentially create a total carve-out of our copyright laws when it comes to Australians' copyrighted works in exchange for payment.

0: to is essentially like a art slush fund that the government can then disperse. And in exchange for that, I think $150 billion worth of investment in data centers and expedited approvals for those data centers. On the other hand, there's some sort of proposal that extends copyright, which could potentially work. But my concern is this should not be done in secret. This should involve the Australians who actually own their copyright.
1: Mm.
0: We have copyright laws for good reason in this country. And we have some of the wealthiest companies in the history of the world saying that we have this technology that is going to change the world. It's so valuable. At the same time, not willing to actually pay for the human work that is building these AI models.
1: Mm.
0: And I fundamentally disagree with that. And I think we need a government that is actually standing up to these big tech companies and saying, you need to do a deal with Australian artists.
1: So instead, the tech companies appear to be doing a deal, if this whistleblower is correct, with the government directly. But then the government is making a deal with copyrighted material of artists. Is this, am I getting this right?
0: Yeah, so there's a few different proposals, which which they deny, well, sort of.
1: Mm.
0: So the minister said that I was being reckless. He went on a long personal attack, but in no way just came out and said that is not true.
1: Right.
0: So they're clearly working on something. I'm concerned about the amount of secrecy here. This is the sort of thing that needs to be done in the open, and this feeds into the much bigger question when it comes to AI and a government that doesn't seem to see the need for safeguards to actually protect us from the worst of AI.
1: Mm.
0: And then when it comes to data centers, doesn't seem to have a plan to actually ensure that these big multinational companies that set up data centers here are going to benefit us over the long term.
1: Mm.
0: Just saying that there's, hundreds of billions of dollars worth of investment in the construction phase is not good enough. I'm already hearing from building companies who also build, who build commercial and residential buildings, saying a big chunk of their workforce is now going to data centers rather than residential builds at a time where we obviously desperately need more housing. So there's a lot of questions to be answered here.
1: Yeah, that's really interesting, because we are always talking about skilled workers and the shortages to try and get enough houses. And you're saying that people in the industry are saying some of those resources that are already limited might be getting diverted to building data centers.
0: Absolutely. And particularly Sparky's, these data centers are enormous users of electricity. I don't know, they must have hundreds, potentially thousands of kilometres of wiring, chips, all the rest. A huge number of Sparkies are needed for that, at the same time that it's becoming increasingly hard to find a Sparky in the residential sector. So these are all things we should be planning for as a country. I simply don't accept that we should open our arms on big multinationals' terms. We should be saying, you can come here, you can use our resources, but these are the terms. You've actually got to ensure that power prices don't go up for communities. You have to have them in places where you can maintain a social license. You can't be putting them in residential areas or areas where people don't want them. And when it comes to water, clearly that's something that we should be thinking about.
1: Yeah. Now, you brought this to Parliament yesterday, as you said. You asked the Industry Minister, Tim Ayres, about it, and it sounds to me like you don't feel like he adequately answered your questions. It wasn't a definitive no that these discussions are not happening behind closed doors. It was just more you, Senator Pocock, are engaging in reckless speculation. What made you think that these claims are serious enough to want to raise in Parliament?
0: We're pretty certain the source is solid, done our due diligence there, and this I think really matters to the future of our country.
1: Mm.
0: To be selling out Australian artists, authors, journos, basically anyone who creates things and has some sort of copyright over that work, that's not the country we want to be. We need to be standing up to these big tech companies and actually setting the terms and looking after artists who, many of them are struggling at the best of times.
1: Yeah, I think a lot of people might be listening thinking, well, hang on, if I created something and a company wanted to use my work and it's copyrighted, shouldn't they have to ask me first? It feels a bit strange, the idea that the Australian government could give permission. Would they be getting money for it? Is that the idea?
0: Yeah, I think there are a couple of different proposals. One where they essentially just pay into a fund in exchange for a waiving of copyright. Arguments are put forward by the tech sector saying two things. One, well, You know, in the US, we can.

0: just scrape all this Australian content and use it because of laws there. I think that doesn't mean that we should allow them to do the same thing here in Australia. And secondly, they'll say, well, it's actually really hard to negotiate this sort of copyright deal with copyright holders, and would try and make out as if they would have to go and do a deal with every musician or author. That is not how copyright works. They're all very well set up to do big deals at a sort of aggregate level, and then they have a way of distributing that based on books sold or, you know, listens and albums sold. So this is something that these companies need to do, and there is precedent in the US. There have been a number of AI companies that have actually done deals with artists, and clearly it's the right thing for them to do. You can't tell me that they're short of cash.
1: Does this say something as well about the value that people put on creative works? Because these creative works seem to be getting inhaled by AI companies in order to generate creative work at the tap of a button, and it feels like it doesn't have a huge appreciation for, I guess, the work that people put in to make that stuff.
0: It doesn't, Jess, and you know, the creative economy is worth a lot more than what sport is worth in this country, which a lot of Australians probably wouldn't think or know, but we don't value it. And I'm really sorry, the bells are going. I've just got to go vote in the Senate, if that's all right.
1: It's apologies. Totally fine. Listen, you've got to do your work. Hey, Senator David Pocock, thanks for your time.
0: Thanks, Jess.
1: Appreciate it. Goodness me, it's always exciting when we cross to a politician live from Parliament House, and they do have to leave. But I think he answered most of our questions, which is very interesting. I wonder what your thoughts are on all of that. 0467 922 684. It will be interesting to see how this plays out, whether we do end up hearing that deals have been struck between the government and data centres, or AI companies and their data centres, and about creative work, and who owns the copyright, and who's going to get the benefits. But yeah, really appreciate his time. Let's get some news headlines now. We're joined by Adam Storey.
2: Thanks, Jess. A case of H5N1 bird flu has been detected in South Australia for the first time. The positive result has come from a petrel found on Knights Beach on the Fluria Peninsula, about 80 kilometres south of Adelaide. Shark-spotting drones will be allowed to fly over Coogee Beach in Sydney permanently as part of a deal between lifesavers and the country's Civil Aviation Authority. The aircraft had previously been banned over Coogee because of its proximity to Sydney Airport, but an agreement has now been reached following this month's attack on local woman Leah Stewart. And the Federal Treasurer says today's inflation data is much better than forecast, but is blaming the war in the Middle East for the figure remaining relatively high. Headline inflation has eased to an annual rate of 4% in May, down from 4.2% in April. More news at 6.
1: Thanks so much, Adam. Now, we have been talking today about musical duets, and people have put in some tremendous suggestions. Robbie in Taree has put forward this one that I would suggest you maybe don't hear very often on local radio. It's Run DMC teaming up with Aerosmith.

It's very good. Run DMC, Walk This Way, teaming up with Aerosmith. But then also getting a lot of votes for Stevie Nicks with various different combinations of people, right? Because she's done a lot of great duets. Steve has suggested Don Henley and Stevie Nicks with Leather and Lace.

Yeah, look, that is a tremendous one. Someone's saying, great duet, Donna Summer and Babs, No More Tears, Enough is Enough. Someone else saying, Jess, John Denver and I think Pavarotti, and also any Tony Bennett. And then Roy's giving a shout out to the beautiful deciduous trees that are, you know, male fairy wrens changing from brown to blue. Boy, that's very poetic. Thank you. I'm liking that. We've also got Karen saying Aretha Franklin and Annie Lennox. Sisters are doing it for themselves.

0: So there you go. What else have we got? Johnny Cash and June Carter Jackson. That is tremendous. Or you could go, I think it's Nancy Sinatra and Lee Hazelwood. They also do a version of that. Princess of China, Chris Martin and Rihanna, says Leanne. Great suggestion. Ebony and Ivory coming through on the text line. Lots more about Time of My Life from Dirty Dancing, which is interesting. Anything by Rita Coolidge and Kris Kristofferson. Someone's texted in. Oh, these are very good indeed. Have a think more. 0467 922 684. You know that Kev Rigby's going to narrow it down to his top three duets. I don't know what the order's going to be. I'm very excited to find out. I'm also excited to find out what PM holds after the program.
1: Hello, Samantha Donovan here on PM at 6:05. Economists tipping another interest rate hike as core inflation rises. Also, a UN commission accuses Israel of deliberately killing Palestinian children. And tension at the Nine Network after Karl Stefanovic interviews a far-right activist on his podcast.
2: And I'm sure that even if Nine and Today wanted to take him off the air right now, they would have to talk very carefully to their lawyers on whether they actually would be in a position to be allowed to do so.
1: That's PM just after the 6 o'clock news.
0: And look, in the world of sport, it's been another big day of action at the World Cup. Ronaldo got on the scoreboard, which is nice. And meanwhile, the Socceroos, they are continuing their preparations ahead of tomorrow's match. Not tomorrow, I got too excited. Friday's match with Paraguay. Aaron Bryans from ABC Sport. He can be trusted with all the details.
3: Day 13 of the FIFA World Cup saw Cristiano Ronaldo remind the world of his greatness and England stumble in the group stage. ABC Sports' Aaron Bryans with you unpacking Group K and L action today, which was the last of the second round of group stage matches. The next 3 days are going to feature 6 games a day, and they'll be played simultaneously between those in their respective groups. We'll start it today in Houston, where Portugal defeated Uzbekistan 5-0 to register their first win of the campaign, emphatically bouncing back from a draw with DR Congo, thanks to a brace from Cristiano Ronaldo.
4: Five in red in the middle, Ronaldo!
3: The 41-year-old is the first player to score in 6 different World Cups and the second oldest in history. Ronaldo grabbing the camera in celebration afterwards, screaming, "I'm back, I'm back," after so many fans had questioned his starting role for Portugal in the early stages of the tournament. Shortly afterwards, England stumbled against Ghana in Boston with over 400 more passes and 19 shots to 2, but only 3 ended up on target, and one was frustratingly close in the dying stages.
5: Reece James, and then off the bar by Kane, and then over the bar by Anderson, and Kane. O'Reilly hit the crossbar, Kane on the follow-up. Neither could make it work for England.
3: Nico O'Reilly heading into the crossbar, and Harry Kane skying it over on the rebound meant England drew with Ghana 0-0 and now must beat Panama to secure top spot of Group L. Speaking of which, the Panamanians were in action straight after and lost to Croatia 1-0 in Luka Modric's 200th international. Panama had some pretty decent pace in attack and it caused some problems for the 2018 runners-up, but 2 attacking changes at the break led to the breakthrough for Croatia, with Ante Budimir scoring in the 54th minute, eliminating Panama from progressing through the tournament. The day finished with Colombia defeating DR Congo 1-0 to secure a top 2 finish in Group K. The Colombians with plenty of chances across the afternoon, but ultimately Daniel Munoz was the man who scored the winner, was deflected but did get the back of the net in the 76th minute. So on Saturday, it means Congo and Uzbekistan will be battling for third in Group K, and Portugal and Colombia will play for first and second. Croatia and Ghana will be battling for second in Group L, and England's just trying to hold top spot against the eliminated Panama come Saturday. Meanwhile, ahead of the Socceroos' clash with Paraguay on Friday, assistant coach Paul Ocon has confirmed winger Matt Leckie has been ruled out due to a hamstring tear, opening the door for Christian Volpato, Connor Metcalf or Nestori Irukunda to slot into the starting 11. Defender Jason Guerrier also said Australia would be cheating the game if it decided to park the bus and progress via tiebreak, and called on those around the country, especially school teachers and

0: bosses in Australia to watch the game midday Eastern Standard Time, with the Victorian Deputy Premier and the Deputy Opposition Leader backing the call as well.
1: There you go. Aaron Bryans from ABC Sport there with the World Cup report for today. I am excited about the Socceroos game, mostly because I've got a lot on the line. I was the only broadcaster brave enough to say the Socceroos are bringing the cup home. I need this to happen. But the other thing that I need to have happen

0: Music.
1: I need to talk music with Kev Rigby, who is on the line now. Kev, how are you?
2: Jess McGuire, very good afternoon to you. How are you?
1: I'm good. I have not been able to get through all the tremendous text messages that have been coming through, people suggesting their favourite duets of all time. In fact, I had in my back pocket, I thought, you've got the Senator David Pocock for a time in front of a microphone. Should I ask him his favourite duet? He's a music lover, but the bells rang and he had to go and vote.
2: The bells are ringing. You cannot escape the bells. Why do you keep doing this to me in terms of narrowing it down to three songs?
1: I know, it's not fair, is it?
2: No. But so, again, no particular order today.
1: Yeah, all right. You're backing away from any commitment, and I respect it. I would be doing it too. Can I tell you a few of the things that we haven't had time to play little snippets of, but some great suggestions from all over the place, which I really like. And I will say a lot of people texting for songs that I know that you're going to touch on. So if you haven't heard your text read out, know that you might be getting a full song in just a moment. But I loved the Susie Quattro, Chris Norman, Stumbling In. People loved that. Amy Winehouse and Tony Bennett teaming up. That was from Mick, which is nice. From Colleen and John, who are in Q, they wanted to suggest Unforgettable, Nat King Cole and his daughter Natalie, which is
2: absolutely
1: nice.
2: Absolutely. And, yeah, that was a very big song at the time too.
1: Huge, huge. A lot of Kylie Nick Cave votes too coming through.
2: I was going to bring that up as an honourable mention. My wife just watched the Kylie doc that's on streaming at the moment. Yeah. So another good one. Was there any Livy and John Travolta from Greece?
1: Listen, no. And I had kind of prepped for it. I thought that there would be. There was Olivia Newton-John. Jim in Bega says, John Farnham doing two great duets, one with Olivia Newton-John called Please Don't Ask and one called Angels with Lisa Edwards. So Jim in Bega loving a duet, which I like. Rob wanted to do a second vote for something that someone had suggested earlier in the show, which was Raquel Welch and Miss Piggy teaming up for Woman. W-O-M-A-N.
2: There's the other one that just doesn't get listed, but it's from the film Duets. And it's Huey Lewis and Gwyneth Paltrow with Cruisin'.
1: It's so...
2: I love Huey Lewis, and I really do like the song.
1: Listen, the song is incredible. Smokey Robinson does an incredible version of it. And listen, Australia could not have gotten more behind Gwyneth at the time. Like, we didn't have any problem transitioning to Gwyneth Paltrow being a singer from the movie Duets, and we said, let's make her song number one. So not only did she have Betty Davis Eyes, which she performed, but then she also had the duet Cruisin', which I will say this, Kev, has a sensual energy, and the two characters were meant to be mother and father and daughter. So I don't know that it was the best song for them as estranged relatives to be singing together in a karaoke competition, but who am I to judge?
2: I don't know whether it led to the malarkey of Goop or anything like that, but like it.
1: All right, now look, let's go charging through some of your song selections so we can hear as much of them as possible. Start with your first selection.
2: Are we going with the people's favourite this afternoon?
1: I think we have to hear the people's favourite, and we probably will have to hear most of the people's favourite, but tell me why you love it.
2: With an Australian connection.
1: Go on.
2: Written by the Bee Gees.
1: Oh, yes, of course, the Bee Gees. And you can hear, there's something in Bee Gees songwriting that I can always spot in a song, and I love when they write for other people.
2: Yeah. Look, to me, a great duet is one that becomes a karaoke slash party slash event favourite. That everyone loves, and I think it has become pretty evident this afternoon that everyone kind of loves this. The one caveat I would say is if you're an NRL fan, for the past couple of years, if you've attended a game or watched it on television, there's a certain ad that comes on during the football and they use this song. It annoys me. But it still hasn't diluted my love for this song.
1: Okay. Now, normally, regular listeners would know, we usually play a little snippet of the first two songs, and then only the song that Kev decides is the greatest gets played in full. But honestly, because it is the people's favourite, we're going to break tradition and we're going to play this song, Dolly Parton, Kenny Rogers, Islands in the Stream, in full. With your approval, Kev?
2: Absolutely my approval.
1: Oh. Let's go there, everybody. Turn it up. Grab a partner, start singing, have a ball.

0: Now, the first selection of three today as we talk about the best duets ever, but we had to play it in full because Islands in the Stream, Dolly Parton and Kenny Rogers, is far and away the text line, the people's favourite. So, Kev Rigby, thank you for that selection. The next big question, though, is how are you going to follow Islands in the Stream?
1: Yeah, I don't know. We've started off very, very strong.
0: you sound nervous. This sounds like why you did the... They're in no particular order, everybody. No one has to be mad at anybody.
1: Correct. I like to cover all my bases when it comes to topics like this. But this one I love, one, because it's a banger, but two, because there's a great backstory in terms of the artists that could have sung it.
0: Okay, tell me the song.
1: It was... Do you want... We'll go straight to the song?
0: No. I want you to tell me the name of the song and then we're going to get to some stories and then I'm going to hit play and then we'll all have a nice time.
1: Well, the song is, of course, from that 80s classic, which I've never actually seen, to be brutally honest, if we're talking about Confessions this afternoon.
0: So the song is called I've Had the Time of My Life.
1: Yeah.
0: What you're talking about when you say 80s classic is Dirty Dancing, and what you have dared to say to me on air, on live radio, is that you've never seen Dirty Dancing.
1: Would you like another confession? I've never seen Top Gun either.
0: Guys, we're going to need a new music segment presenter. I know it's music and not film, but that's disgraceful. Sorry, just a little bit of some producer business. Nothing for you to worry about.
1: We can set up a movie night at some point. We'll do a double feature like they had at the drive-in.
0: Have you not? The thing about Dirty Dancing... sorry to distract. We're going to be okay. The thing about Dirty Dancing that I have to pull you up on, though, is that, Havana Nights, Dirty Dancing 2, the sequel, I don't require you to see that.
1: No.
0: But the original one, for someone that loves music, it's such a great celebration of 60s music. It's also like Love is Strange featuring the woman that ended up being the grandmother of rap because she helped pay for a lot of stuff, but Mickey and Sylvia. Sylvia's playing the guitar on that song. It's celebrated music in such a wonderful way, and I think most teenage girls of my era have watched it several times at a sleepover. Do I have you over for a sleepover? I just don't know what to do. I don't know how to handle this, Kev.
1: You want to know the irony? I have it on vinyl as a soundtrack, and I love the soundtrack. Have never watched the movie.
0: Too good for Jennifer Grey?
1: Yeah, I'm not too good. I just haven't got around to it.
0: Well, because it's only been out since 1987, so I can see...
1: Correct. We're getting on 40 years.
0: You've been under the pump. Okay, all right.
1: I've had a few things on.
0: Well, I mean, I don't know if people can listen to you go on after knowing this declaration, but continue. Tell me a bit about this song from the movie you've never seen because you live in a cave in the middle of nowhere.
1: It was originally... Lionel Richie's song was originally planned to be used, and then this song came about, and the movie's writer wanted a famous 1960s singer to perform it. Originally intended for Donna Summer.
0: Okay.
1: Then Daryl Hall from Hall & Oates with Kim Carnes.
0: Oh, yeah, okay.
1: But essentially they landed on Bill Medley of the Righteous Brothers, who had another huge hit for another 80s/90s movie, of course, from Ghost. And then approached Jennifer Warner to do it, who had released a cover of Leonard Cohen songs at the time.
0: Right. Well, I've Had the Time of My Life is the name of the track. We're going to hear a bit of it because it didn't come through as your number one, but it is very good, Kev, even though I know that you've prefaced all of this by saying they're not in order, but I don't know what to believe anymore since the Dirty Dancing confession.

0: doing some sassy dancing, but you wouldn't get the reference. That is Bill Medley and Jennifer Warnes. Do you say Warnes or Warnes?
1: Warnes, I go with.
0: Yeah, all right. I've Had the Time of My Life is the name of that song, which I have been having with this music set. Oh, wait. So good. It's so good. Okay, sorry. Yeah, I can't be trusted sometimes with that fader button. I'm expected to turn it off and I just want to hear more of it. But we do have one final song to get to. You went through the longest list of duets. You applied your rigorous scientific assessment to them and you've come up with a final selection. Do you want to tell us about this, please, Kev?
1: Very thorough algorithm. Mm. It is the first number one single for both these artists.
0: Mm-hmm.
1: We're talking about Elton John and Kiki D in 1976.
0: Tell me about Kiki D before we hear about this young upstart Elton John. Like, where was Kiki D at with her career?
1: Well, she was kind of a up and coming. She'd done backing vocals a lot. And it was one of those things that came about from that. It was... Elton, Bornie Taupin wrote it, actually, and but it wasn't originally meant for her. They hadn't... Yeah. It was Gladys Knight, actually, and turned it down, was ill at the time. So it became Kiki D's, and do you know what I love about it? Is the film clip.
0: Oh, yeah. What is it about the film clip?
1: It's her denim overalls.
0: Yeah,
1: just
0: okay.
1: every time it comes up, it's just like one of those songs that it's such a great song. It was written and was originally done for Marvin Gaye.
0: Oh, okay.
1: Yeah.
0: Okay, I can hear him doing this.
1: And it was offered to Dusty Springfield as well, but she ultimately withdrew the offer.
0: Oh, there you go.
1: And what I love is the fact of the covers that have been done over the time with Elton John. So he's done it with Miss Piggy from the Muppets.
0: Who we know from her Raquel Welch duet.
1: And also with the Spice Girls.
0: Lovely.
1: And Alan Partridge, or Steve Coogan, the actor.
0: Tremendous, tremendous. Well, look, it is a cracking song. Let's try and get into as much of it as we can before the show ends. Hey, Kev Rigby, I know you're on holidays, so have a wonderful time. Have a nice swim in the waters for me. I know you're in the tropics.
1: I'm committed to the cause, though, Jess.
0: Never. Wouldn't miss a music segment, but he would miss Dirty Dancing for 40 years. That's okay. That's okay, buddy. Don't go breaking my heart with any more confessions like that, okay?
1: My apologies.
0: Have a wonderful holiday. Best duet ever? Might be up there.

0: so good. Elton John and Kiki D, Don't Go Breaking My Heart, our final duet for today. Thanks for listening. We'll be back tomorrow from 3 o'clock. Have a wonderful evening.
1: Adam Story with ABC News. More than 120 firefighters remain at the scene of a big blaze still burning out of control at a storage unit complex in Sydney's southwest. Dozens of people were evacuated from the Storage King facility in Chipping Norton after the fire broke out this afternoon. One warehouse on the site is fully engulfed in flames, and there are fears it could spread to adjoining buildings. Residents in the area have been

0: Steve and Fleetwood Mac. It's the combination.
1: Oh, yeah. I love Stevie.
0: Combination of which two band members' names?
1: Oh my God. You know what? Okay. Stevie Nicks and what's his name?
0: Fleetwood Mac. It's the combination of which two band members' names?
1: Okay. Someone Fleetwood and someone Mac. Are you kidding me? I know it. Hang on, let me Google it.
0: No, you can't Google it. Not on this show. Not on this quiz, Stephen. That's all right. Someone Fleetwood and someone...
1: I'm so embarrassed. I was doing this so well.
0: Yeah, you have been doing well. You will continue to do well. Stephen, before I let you go, who's the boss? Who's the boss of your neighbourhood?
1: The Pelican.
0: Oh.
1: Absolutely the Pelican. We're in Woi Woi on the Central Coast.
0: Storm Boy.
1: Mm. Oh, yeah, you've got it. Well, we have the Pelican Island, you know.
0: So nice. Oh, that's lovely.
1: It's very beautiful. The pelicans, there's at least 40 to 60 of them every afternoon.
0: They come down
1: at Woi Woi Wharf, and it's beautiful.
0: That is that's a great boss to have. Thank you, Stephen.
1: Yeah.
0: Have a good night. 1-300-222-702 to Hugh, who's driving on the Hume Highway. Is that right? Hello, Hugh.
2: That's right. Good evening.
0: Good evening. Fleetwood Mac, it's the combination of two of the band members' names. Who are they?
2: I don't know, but I know that one of them is Mick Fleetwood, the drummer.
0: Yep.
2: And the only other people I know are Lindsay, but I don't know Lindsay's surname, and presumably that's where the Mac is.
0: That is not correct, unfortunately. Sorry, Hugh.
2: No.
0: Before I let you go, who's the boss of your neighbourhood?
2: Quite a lot of the animals you've mentioned are bossy, but I'll mention the one across the road, the cockatoo, who was caged and lived quite many years, I think like into his 40s, and attracted all the other cockatoos from the area to come and form around and say g'day.
0: Very good. Thank you, Hugh. Thanks for having a go tonight. 1-300-222-702. Ian on the Central Coast says, for him, the top dog is Ace the cat, who started hanging around the local petrol station. The staff fed him and someone donated a comfortable bed. He lives a few doors down the road, so it's all above board, but local motorists all recognise that he is number one. Ace the cat. At the local petrol station on the Central Coast. To Samantha in Newcastle. Hello, Samantha.
3: Hello. How are you doing, Renee?
0: Have you got an Ace the cat? Who's the top dog?
3: We've got a Jagger the Groodle, and he's known in our family as a human in a dog's body. Because he's just got human expressions, and yeah, he's a big lump. He's 30 kilos and he's a lap dog. He sits on my lap for a couple of every night.
0: So is he the king of your castle, or is he the king of the whole suburb?
3: He's the king of our castle, really. A lot of the neighbours know him, but he's the king of our castle.
0: Very good, very good.
3: Yeah.
0: I'm sure he commands the best bed every night.
3: He kind of does, yes, much to my brain's trust, his dismay.
0: Fleetwood Mac. It's the combination of two of the band members' names. It is Mick Fleetwood. And who's the other person that contributes to the name Fleetwood Mac?
3: This is the Brains Trust answer. What is it, Marky?
4: Christy
3: McVeigh. Is it Christy McVeigh? Oh, hang on. No? Renee doesn't sound confident.
0: can we accept that? It is, you are kind of so close. Can we accept that, Tash? It is Fleetwood. It is Mick Fleetwood and it is McVeigh, but I'm going to give it to you because it is McVeigh, but it is actually John McVeigh.
3: John McVeigh.
0: But I think.

0: Pan.
1: Yeah, that
0: They are, yeah.
1: they're focused.
0: They were very focused. He was very focused for the rest of the weekend.
1: And so did he get any bacon?
0: I think he might have got a piece
1: A piece of
0: and
1: bacon.
0: then killed it against the tree like it was alive.
1: Ah, I see. So you gave in. The boss spoke and you gave over your bacon.
0: No, he took
1: Oh,
0: it
1: he
0: before
1: took
0: I had a
1: it.
0: chance. I turned my back. I was like, what?
1: Beware, beware. Thank you, Kelly. 1-300-222-702. Yeah, kookaburras, they're ferocious, aren't they? This is a Beyonce song. It's not Put a Ring on It.

0: Cooper in Engadine. Hello, Cooper.
1: Hello.
0: Hi, welcome. First time caller. Cooper, it's a Beyonce song. We're looking for the name of it.
1: I think it's called Single Ladies.
0: Ooh. I'll play it for you again. I love you more and more every time. When you leave, I'm begging you not to go. Call your name 2-3 times in a row. Such a funny thing for me to try to explain. I'll give you another go because it's not Put a Ring on It, which is the same song as Single Ladies.
1: I'm going to have a complete guess here, but I think it's Crazy in Love.
0: It is Crazy in Love. Your complete guess is crazily right.

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2: Just some breaking news regarding Karl Stefanovic and Channel 9. It seems that Channel 9 is poised to announce the departure of Karl Stefanovic from the Today Show over his controversial podcast. So that has been reported from 9 that Karl Stefanovic will no longer be part of the Nine establishment.

0: almost doubling in a decade. New research found spending increased from $5.4 billion in 2014 and 15 to more than $10 billion the last financial year. Professor Darrell Higgins from the Australian Catholic University says the system is too focused on responding after harm has occurred.
1: Unfortunately, we have a very fragmented system. In essence, what it really comes down to, in our view, is that there's confusion between protection and prevention. And we keep expecting our protection system to be solving all of the problems.
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0: heat so they can get inside to attack the blaze.
1: The fire isn't sort of spreading rapidly through that second building. It is sort of being contained by the construction itself. So we are managing to get some water on it. So it is sort of, it's not spreading rapidly through the building.
0: Staying in Sydney, where shark spotting drones will be allowed to fly over an eastern suburbs beach permanently as part of a deal between lifesavers and the country's Civil Aviation Authority. The aircraft have previously been banned over Coogee because of its proximity to Sydney Airport. However, that rule was temporarily relaxed after 34-year-old Leah Stewart was badly mauled by a shark at the beach earlier this month. A spokesperson for CASA says that surf lifesavers have now been permitted to do regular ongoing drone surveillance in a bid to protect swimmers at Coogee. ABC News.
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0: to council. It's not legal to have dogs inside the pub for health reasons, but is that reasonable? Neil Spark is the publican of the Melbourne Hotel, Rose Hotel in Fitzroy. This is what he had to say.
1: We don't have a ratatouille dog cooking the meals in the kitchen. That's not acceptable. We're allowed them in the public bar.

0: that, there are now two more suspected cases of H5 bird flu. This is after two birds were confirmed to have the deadly disease near the town of Esperance in Western Australia. Federal Agriculture Minister Julie Collins says the latest suspected cases are in South Australia and Western Australia's southwest, but none of the four cases are in poultry or agricultural industries.
1: Testing has confirmed that we have another H5 bird flu in a petrel found on a beach in South Australia. The Western Australian government

0: industries.
1: Testing has confirmed that we have another H5 bird flu in a petrel found on a beach in South Australia. The Western Australian Government has also provided an update today, indicating that it has one further suspected case of H5, which will now be transferred for testing at CSIRO. I understand that this was also from a migratory seabird reported from Quindalup. This is obviously concerning, but given the spread of H5 globally, it is not unexpected that other migratory birds may have arrived at other locations across the Australian coastline. As I've said in recent days, I do want to assure the Australians that our government's bird flu response is still swift and coordinated, and that we've enacted our biosecurity response arrangements. We've been working closely with state and territory governments who are managing the on-ground response, including in this new detection in South Australia. Of course, we'll continue to work with the states to confirm further test results and to provide updates as results become available. The result in South Australia is another migratory bird. At this stage, there is no evidence of any mass mortalities. There is also currently no evidence of infection in poultry or in our agricultural production system, and there continues to be a low risk to human health. We're taking the detection of the H5 bird flu seriously, and we're working around the clock with our technical experts, the state and territory governments, industry and local communities. As I say repeatedly, we have invested over $113 million towards our H5 bird flu preparedness as part of our $2 billion in additional biosecurity resourcing since we've come to government. I also want to end with a thanks to the Australian public for reporting the sick birds. If you see sick or dead birds or other animals, please do not touch them, avoid contact and record what you see at birdflu.gov.au. I do want to make some brief remarks on the notification from Papua New Guinea of a suspension on our poultry meat and poultry products from Australia. We have continued to engage constructively with the Papua New Guinea government since their notification of suspension to have these trade restrictions removed. My department has just received advice from the PNG that the suspension of poultry meat and poultry products has been lifted with some exceptions, and will continue to work with them on this. We appreciate PNG's willingness to work cooperatively and to remove some of these restrictions.
0: Federal Agriculture Minister Julie Collins speaking to the media yesterday afternoon about two more suspected cases of H5 bird flu. In a statement, South Australian Premier Peter Malinauskas said the virus was detected in a southern giant petrel found about 80 kilometres south of Adelaide at Knights Beach on the Fleurieu Peninsula. And WA authorities have confirmed an additional bird has tested positive for the virus, but that will need to be confirmed by the CSIRO. If you'd like to learn more on this, just search ABC News and bird flu. To the weather now, partly cloudy in the lower western and on the central and southern tablelands. Mostly sunny afternoon in the Riverina and on the southwest slopes. Patches of morning frost in the south and medium chance of showers on the south coast, most likely during this afternoon and evening. High chance of showers about the Blue Mountains. Expected maximums today, Wagga Wagga 15, Goulburn and Orange 13, Bega, Cobar and Griffith 17, Dubbo 18 and Bourke 19 degrees.
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0: Carbon aggregator and non-for-profit Greening Australia says carbon modelling and large parcels of land have made South East attractive for corporates looking to acquire Australian Carbon Credit Units or ACCUs. Some farmers are concerned it will see prime agricultural land lost to environmental and plantation forestry. Greening Australia and Canopy have undertaken 6 carbon plantings in the New South Wales southeast region in Barangal, Berridale, Delegat, Bombala, Adamanabi and Bemboka, all very different projects, but in total add up to 1,000 hectares. Heather Campbell, CEO of Greening Australia, says it's understandable that farmers are concerned about changes to land use.
4: So the projects we work on here in the southeast are absolutely magical because it's a phenomenal environment, amazing community members, and they're predominantly landholders that are wanting to bring native trees back into their property.

0: properties, leverage the carbon market opportunities to do that. So it's about having those discussions with them, putting the models across it, seeing if you get the numbers to actually work.
1: When you say getting the numbers to work, what are you talking about there?
0: So this is where it gets a tad complex, but you've got a model which determines roughly what the potential is to be able to grow the trees, and we only do biodiverse environmental plantings. So you have a look at that property first and go, okay, does it have the potential? Then you work with the landholder and go, okay, which parts of your property do you want to do, and do we have to put in fencing? Because as soon as you have to put in fencing, that's a huge cost. So you have to look at the cost of fencing, the cost of actually putting the plants in, the management of any significant weeds and all of that preparation. Pull that all together, see how much that costs then to produce a carbon credit.
1: Farmers raised some concerns at a meeting today in Bombala that they're worried about, carbon aggregators coming in, buying up farms and putting them down to either environmental plantings or plantation forestry. Do you think those concerns are fair?
0: I think it's really challenging for any regional community when there's significant land ownership change. And that's what we're seeing here, because the model is showing that it's really high production from a carbon perspective, forestry ACCUs. So their concerns are valid. I think the key thing in the way we want to operate is how we work within the community and we're part of the community. So my team members, who are predominantly based in the ACT, have done a lot of work down here for the last 40 years. So we're part of the community. But yes, they've got really valid concerns, and it's how we work together to get all the outcomes. I think what we've seen that's really unusual here is the very high land prices that some of the corporates have paid for the land. That is quite unusual. That is not occurring in other parts.
1: Yeah, so if that's unusual, what do you think about that?
0: Well, I think the reason it's happening here is because there is quite large areas of land where there is good production of ACCUs through the model. That's quite different from other parts of Australia, so they can still get decent size.
1: Do you see there's a way forward where there can be, to alleviate some of these concerns, or ways that aggregators could work better with farmers?
0: I think part of it, and it occurred at the end of the meeting, was that talking about, is there sort of cooperative type arrangements that local communities want to do? How does that actually work together? So I think there is a real opportunity for aggregators, of which we are one, to actually sit down with communities and with funders to try and come up with something that'll work. The challenge is that a lot of the funders are looking for very large volumes of ACCUs, and it's a lot easier to do whole of property than it is to do a whole lot of smaller areas. But where there's will within a community, there's a way of working through it.
1: What about the sentiment amongst some in the farming community that there are sharks out there, the aggregators are making all this money, they're taking huge cuts, and farmers are not getting much out of it? What do you make of that sentiment?
0: I don't know any aggregator that's making huge amounts of money. Everybody has a different model, and so, I can only speak for ourselves, but we're a not-for-profit.
2: Heather Campbell, CEO of Greening Australia. And you're listening to The Rural Report. I'm Emily Middleton. It's coming up to 25 past six. Thousands of submissions to review of the Murray-Darling Basin Plan have been summarised into a 150-page report. Released by the Murray-Darling Basin Authority yesterday, the report says feedback is aligned on some things, like the need to maximise the benefits of environmental water. But there's disagreement on things like water recovery and climate change. The submissions have also been published on the website, and reporter Emily Doak has been taking a look.
3: The Riverina and Murray Joint Organisation, which represents councils in southern New South Wales, is just one of many submissions to the Basin Plan Review, calling for an end to water buybacks. Its submission says reducing the consumptive pool of water in the southern basin by 37% has already cut production of staples such as rice and dairy, undermined irrigation districts, and caused flow-on impacts to communities. The organisation's Jackie Kruger says the region is shouldering a disproportionate amount of pain.
4: Overall in the basin, they've had over 3,000 gigalitres of water recovered, and we've definitely seen smaller communities like Wakul, devastated by water recovery, and in fact other places in the basin as well, like Warren, for example. Small communities that have reached a tipping point economically, and I think Southern Basin councils are wanting to make very sure that that doesn't happen to the rest of us.
3: What has RAMJO called for in regard to the Basin Plan review and what you want to see in the way forward for the management of water in the basin?
4: RAMJO believes very strongly in the intent of the Basin Plan. We're all committed. Farmers are committed. Local rural communities are committed to a healthier environment. But we believe that the Basin Plan needs to be reframed away from ideological water targets to rather working together to get clear ideas of what are the environmental outcomes that we're all seeking to achieve. Then we also believe there needs to be a place-based approach. It needs to be local communities coming together with government to work out innovative local solutions for achieving those environmental outcomes. So we really are calling very strongly for a halting of these buybacks. We don't even believe there needs to be more water recovery. We really believe we need to be sitting down, working together and finding solutions to achieve a healthy environment that doesn't involve water recovery.
3: But not everyone agrees there's been enough water recovered. The submission from the Inland Rivers Network says wetland health, water quality and native species continue to decline across the basin, and there needs to be a review of sustainable water limits, how much water gets taken out of the system. Network President Bev Smile says robust climate science also needs to be embedded into the plan.
5: The plan risks systematically underestimating both future water scarcity and ongoing environmental degradation. So this is going to leave communities and ecosystems and industries exposed to escalating and compounding climate risks. And we agree with the review that the sustainable diversion limits need to be reviewed and the environmentally sustainable level of take needs to be reviewed. A simpler and more equitable way of returning water from over-extraction would be to identify a percentage reduction across all licences, and then that would prevent this concern over hollowing out particular communities or white-anting particular irrigation areas and schemes, so that this would just be an even-handed right across the board, which would be less of an impact to everybody than the concerns that are being expressed at the moment as to the social impacts from buybacks.
2: Bev Smiles from the Inland Rivers Network. And the Murray-Darling Basin Authority will provide the final report to government at the end of the year. And that's the Rural Report for today. Thanks for your company. I'll catch you again tomorrow. It's 6:30 news time.

0: Good morning, Alistair McDonald with ABC Southeast News. A Brumby advocate has launched a legal attempt to stop the aerial shooting of wild horses in Kosciuszko National Park against the state's Environment Minister. Simon Lauder has more.
1: Self-described horse lover Roxanne Phoenix has commenced civil proceedings against Minister Penny Sharp, seeking an end to the aerial shooting of Brumbies. Aerial culling is one available control method used by the National Parks and Wildlife Service to reduce the number of wild horses to the legally mandated target of 3,000 by mid-2027. Use of the method had paused for about 12 months, but resumed in June. In the Supreme Court yesterday, Ms. Phoenix told the court she wanted the shooting to stop. The case was adjourned to Monday.
0: Snowy Hydro says two sewage spills at the Snowy 2.0 Marika site are not being investigated by the New South Wales Environment Protection Authority, contrary to reports in the Australian newspaper. In a statement to the ABC, a spokesperson said the incidents were below the project's reporting threshold due to the nature and volume of the spills. The EPA has confirmed it sought information from Snowy Hydro and was satisfied the incidents were minor and posed no threat to the environment. The Bega electorate has secured nearly $2 million in government funding to boost affordable and social housing across the region. The funding was promised to the electorate in Tuesday's state budget, which includes $1.8 million from the federal government's Social Housing Accelerator Fund. Around 1,500 social homes are expected to be delivered across New South Wales under the federal fund by 2028. Bega MP Dr. Michael Holland says the investment will help refurbish pre-existing homes.
2: We need to continually replace some housing, as well as I think many people don't realise the number of homes that are not in use because of the need for maintenance.
0: Meanwhile, the Australian Tiny House Association says a new planning pathway enabling the homes to be used as rentals will help the housing crisis. Currently, tiny homes aren't defined in state planning legislation and are assessed as caravans, making it difficult for them to be approved by any local councils. Shell Harbour City Council has this week approved a two-year trial, allowing the homes to be installed as long-term rentals on residential properties. The association's president, Michael Duffy, says the pilot will unlock more affordable housing options.
3: You know, it's not just Shell Harbour, it's every local council area who can benefit, you know, for something like this, which is, you know, it's definitely a part solution for the housing crisis we're going through now.
0: The Australian College of Nurse Practitioners says more than 100 positions could be filled in regional New South Wales. A nurse practitioner can now independently diagnose, prescribe, treat and manage patients across a range of health conditions. Board member and nurse practitioner Margaret Nicholson says there's an opportunity to fund more roles across the state.
4: Across New South Wales, we could easily fill a couple of hundred positions just so our communities are not left without a healthcare professional.
0: An ecological expert says she's alert but not alarmed that a third case of the deadly H5 bird flu virus has been detected on Australia's southern coast. The latest case was found at South Australia in a southern giant petrel after two wild birds tested positive in Western Australia. Federation University ecologist Dr. Megan Dewar has been tracking the spread of the strain throughout Antarctica. She says it's still too early to see if this is the beginning of a spread in Australia or if they're isolated cases.
5: It definitely does raise concern that it has now arrived to Australia. So we are alert. We're not alarmed just yet. You know, it's sort of a watch and see situation at the moment to see whether or not there is any further spread.
0: People are being urged not to touch any wild birds if they suspect the animals are sick, but to report them to Australia's Emergency Animal Disease Hotline. Bega Valley Shire Council has awarded the detailed design contract for the renewal of the Bega War Memorial Swimming Pool to Haskell Architects. The upgrades are being funded through a $16 million federal grant, with Council contributing $300,000 towards the design phase. And turning now to today's weather, there's a top of 17 expected today in Bega, a top of 16 expected in Batemans Bay, a top of 12 in Cooma, and tops between 5 and 7 expected across the Alpine Ranges. 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
7: Good morning, good morning. Nice to be having breakfast with you on this Thursday, the 25th of June. Where do you want to end up when you die? No, look, hang on. I didn't quite mean it like that. Bury me deep in love. That's sort of a bit more what I mean. It is a really important conversation to have, and there is a push to open up a more affordable and potentially more environmentally friendly option in New South Wales. You'll hear more about that before 7 o'clock. And it was on this day, in 1956, when journalist and announcer Herb Ford presented the first local broadcast on the radio station then known as 2BA, now ABC Southeast. After 8:30 this morning, a special broadcast and open day to reflect on those past 70 years. You can be a part of it wherever you are, and if you're near the studios on Carp Street in Bega, come on in, have a look, have a cuppa and a bit of cake, with the open day that'll be on between 8:30 and 11:30 this morning.
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7: Good morning, Mark at Maruya Heads, who's texted 0467 922 684. It's mostly clear, calm and 7 degrees, but Mark says the apparent temperature is just 5. There's the chance of some morning fog inland before a partly cloudy day, with a medium chance of showers on the coast. Threadbow a top of 5 degrees, Parrish a 7, Jindabyne headed for 11, Cooma a top of 12, Bombala a max of 13, the Yorubadala and Aden expecting 16, while Bega and Marimbula have a forecast maximum of 17 degrees. Looking at tomorrow, Friday, areas of frost and the chance of fog in the morning, then partly cloudy with a slight chance of a shower on the coast, and maximums between 11 and 17 degrees tomorrow.
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7: 23-7 and further confirmation that a worrying virus has made its way into Australia. Daniel Bingham is here with the details. Good morning.
12: Good morning, Eddie. Yes, a third confirmed case of H5 bird flu has been found in a migratory bird on Australia's southern coast. This time, a giant petrel testing positive in South Australia. Authorities say there's no indication that it spread from the two birds that are already confirmed to have been stricken with the virus in Western Australia. So this is a slightly different sequence of the same strain.
7: Cluster.
12: Cluster, thank you. The brown skua in WA that was the first confirmed case was linked to a cluster of the virus that had affected Heard Island. This is a different cluster, as you say. Meanwhile, another bird tested positive for the virus near the Western Australian town of Dunsborough, with the result being assessed by the CSIRO just to make sure that it wasn't a false reading. If you see unwell or dead bird life, avoid contact. Don't go picking it up or touching it. Record details and take a photo or a video if possible, and report the animal to the Emergency Animal Disease Hotline, which is 1-800-675-888. Most importantly, of course, don't touch it and let people know where it is so that they can come and check if it is another case of bird flu. That number one more time, the Emergency Animal Disease Hotline, 1-800-675-888.
7: Who else is celebrating their 70th?
12: Well, yeah, so we've got our 70th anniversary today, and we also found out yesterday that Maruya Rotary Club gets to celebrate its 70th. But it's not just us. It's also congratulations to Brian and Val Collins, who have just celebrated their platinum anniversary, which is what the 70th is, if you didn't know. This is a South Australian couple. This story comes to us from ABC Southeast South Australia, rather than, of course, ABC Southeast New South Wales. Brian and Val, they met at a bus stop in the Adelaide Hills in 1952 and bonded over their love of horse riding. They married in 1956 when Brian was 22 and Val was 19. I'll let you extrapolate from there. With the ceremony scheduled for a rainy Saturday evening so it wouldn't clash with the day's football games. That's dedication right there.
7: Well, of course, and it'd be different today because football's on in so many different time slots. Mm. But back then, it was a simpler time.
12: Exactly. It was a much easier time to schedule a wedding. The secret to their success, they say it's love, respect and compromise. Although with Brian still bringing Val breakfast in bed at 92, I suppose that doesn't hurt either.
7: Happy anniversary to Brian and Val. You can read more about those stories and the rest of the day's news on the ABC News website today. Brian's Trust, what have you got?
12: Of course, we can't forgo the classics. And even if it's a special occasion today, we're still going to do Brian's Trust. So thinking caps on, dictionaries out. Your word today, Eddie, animaturg.
7: Animaturg.
12: What is an animaturg? Who is an animaturg? Why is an animaturg? I'll spell that for you really quickly. That's animaturg, A for Alpha, N for November, I for India, M for Mike, A for Alpha, T for Tango, U for Uniform, R for Romeo, G for Golf. One of the most helpful things I've learned being working for the ABC is my NATO phonetic alphabet. Yeah. So animaturg is the word. What is it?
7: What do you reckon it could mean? Make it up, don't look it up. Have a bit of fun with it this morning. If you've got a theory, you can phone 1300 810 222 or you can text 0467 922 684. Animaturg, of course, is a superhero that you can find on dairy farms in the southeast of New South Wales and is known for being able to milk 100 cows in a minute. and you wouldn't know it if you met them, you know, during the day. They're very unassuming, but they drop into a phone box, get changed and become animaturg.
12: Of course, it's getting a lot harder for them these days. There's not many phone boxes left around, so they're having trouble finding somewhere to change. I was going to say a superhero in an agricultural setting is this Costa's latest bit on Gardening Australia. But yes, I asked earlier who, what or why is an animaturg. I'll throw in how and when as well, if anybody wants to tell me. But thank you very much, Eddie.
7: Yes, not a capes crusader, but a flannelette shirted crusader, I reckon. if you've got a theory for Brain's Trust today, animaturg is the word. What do you reckon it could mean? Have a bit of fun. Be creative. See what you can come up with. Call 1300 810 222 or SMS 0467 922 684. Thanks, Daniel.
12: I think you could make a pretty nice cape out of flannelette.
7: I think you could. It's 18 to 7. Coming up in the next few minutes, a burial in a cemetery or a cremation. They're the main options for your body when you don't need it anymore. But there could soon be another option for families in regional New South Wales. It's called human composting, and you'll hear more about that very soon. First, this is the Pointer Sisters.

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4: On ABC Southeast.
0: Yeah, looking forward to that after 8:30, opening up the doors and celebrating 70 years. It is 14 to 7 and planning for the end of life is one of those conversations that you've got to have, even if it might feel a bit uncomfortable. Here in the southeast, you might have more options than most, with businesses like Wallawani Way looking for more environmentally friendly options for what happens to your body after you die. Now there's a push to make more options available across the state, with Independent MP Alex Greenwich presenting a bill to New South Wales Parliament today. Teresa Russell is the founder of Earthly Legacy, a non-profit organisation that aims to make death care more environmentally and financially friendly for Australians. Teresa, good morning.
5: Good morning, Eddie. How are you?
0: Good, thank you. What are the options that New South Wales residents don't have at the moment that you'd like them to be able to have?
5: All we have at the moment across all of Australia, actually, is burial or cremation. And they have, you know, quite a number of environmentally negative effects. The cost of burial, especially in metropolitan areas and especially in Sydney, is outrageous. Like it could cost $18,000 to $20,000 for a funeral where you're buried in Sydney. I heard the other day that there was a plot going in Waverley Cemetery for $80. So I know that there are very few people who could afford or want that. But the environmental cost of both burial and cremation is extremely high. When you cremate someone, they use gas-fired crematoria, and there's a lot of matter and pollutants that that are emitted from that. They also burn coffins, so it's a terrible waste of wood, and there's a huge carbon cost for both burial and cremation. What I'm proposing and what Alex is proposing in law today is to allow people to have an option to have their body composted. In America, it's been going in the Pacific Northwest for the last 5 years or so. And they call it natural organic reduction. That's actually the technical scientific term. I'm Australian. We're direct talking sort of people. So I'm human composting. So I then don't have to describe what natural organic reduction or terramation is. So it's a above ground vessel that is specially designed that will be found in a facility. So I heard someone the other day saying, "Oh, so we can track Granny in our compost heap out the back." It's absolutely nothing like that. It's a very well managed environment inside this special vessel, and in 30 days, with the temperature, moisture, and oxygen being monitored, the person will compost. In America, they say they lie them on a bed of straw, alfalfa, which we call lucerne, and wood chips. We'll see what the products are that we'll use in Australia if the time comes. But in 30 days, there's soil and bones left, and like they do in cremation, because the bones don't disappear up the chimney in cremation. What will happen is that the bones will then be go through a device called a cremulator, which is basically a big grinder, and then the bones, the ground bone, will be put back in with the compost or soil. Some people call it soil. I like to call it compost because you can't just plant a seed in this compost. It's way too nutrient-rich. You have to mix it into the soil. And then that way all of our nutrients will be absorbed into the soil and go up into whatever tree you've put it near or in your garden bed. You can't, in America, they don't allow food to be grown that has got been enriched with human compost, and I expect the same will happen here.
0: And so would that compost go back to the family, or would it be used somewhere else?
5: Okay, so there's a choice if the families want it, and it's if they want all of it, and it reduces down to about 1 cubic metre of compost, which is quite big, about 110 kilos, so it's a lot. And obviously people who live in apartments won't have a tree to plant in their place. So the families can take it back and use it wherever they are legally allowed to spread it. They might take some of it back, and I'll be joining up with Soil Partners here to donate any unwanted compost to beautiful projects that are regenerating degraded land. So that's an even lovely. That's what I want done with my compost.
0: It's 8 to 7 on ABC Southeast. You're hearing from Teresa Russell, the founder of Earthly Legacy, speaking about this idea of human composting ahead of Independent MP Alex Greenwich presenting a bill to State Parliament today. What feedback do you get when you explain this to people?
5: some people immediately go, "That's a fantastic idea. Why wouldn't you do that?" And especially when I've explained that you can save a ton of carbon from going into the atmosphere for every person who is composted rather than cremated. But I get a range of responses. But usually, like seriously, 90% of people get a bit of a shock at the beginning, think about it, and then go, "Well, that's great." I've had some people go, "Ooh, I wouldn't do that." And I was like, "Well, that's good, because it's not going to be compulsory."
0: It's a good way of putting it. And so you'd need these special facilities in order to be able to do this. Yes. Is that right?
5: Yes. Well, look, you need the special vessels, and you won't be doing it in your back. No one's doing it. It'll be on licensed premises. That's what the law is about. It's about saying who can do it and where it can be done and what approvals will be needed to do that. And I intend to bring composting to human bodies to Australia and as a charity, because the financial cost for the average person is actually bank breaking, and I don't think that average people shouldn't be allowed to have their bodies composted. So I'm going to set this up as a charity, and the vessel is being redesigned here. I was in contact with a couple of providers in the US who were doing it, and I certainly can't do it as a charity, spending the huge amount of money that they require for just one vessel. So I'm reinventing it here with a group of very clever people. And it's not rocket science. It's agricultural science. It's established science. It's not like I'm just reapplying the known science. So that's the plan. I have to raise money, of course, to do this. And I'll be starting fundraising once the bill has hopefully been passed later this year.
0: Yeah, are you optimistic that will happen?
5: I'm absolutely certain it'll happen. You can't be doing this with an attitude that's negative. I'm sure people. It's because, as I said before, it's not compulsory, but there's a lot of people who live their lives, and I'm sure down in the southeast there, there's a lot of people, farmers, you know, ordinary people who live their lives trying to be good to the land. And this is probably, as far as I'm concerned, it is the best way to, you know, participate in the circle of life and to leave very little carbon footprint, if any, behind as a result of your death.

0: Teresa, really interesting to speak with you this morning. Thanks for your time.
1: Thanks, Eddie. All the best.
0: Teresa Russell, who is the founder of Earthly Legacy. She's worked with Independent MP Alex Greenwich on this bill coming before State Parliament to enable human composting in New South Wales. She says funeral costs, burial plots are expensive, and both burial and cremation come with a significant environmental cost. And so the option that she's proposing it's human composting. It's not about putting grandma in a compost heap, but using licensed premises, licensed facilities to create that so-called human compost. From the SMS 0467 922 684, Bin Man says he'd much prefer to end up as Worm Tucker than a puff of smoke. He also points out that today marks 6 months until Christmas. Yeah. Time to get started on your shopping, maybe, Bin Man. 0467 922 684, the SMS. 1300 810 222, the phone number. It's 3 to 7. Eddie Williams with you this morning. Brains Trust today. Your word is animaturg. Janine at Jindabyne reckons it's a frozen animal poo. Quite common at the moment in the mornings. And Andy at Millingandy thinks it's the call that goes out to the Norwegian rowers to go backwards. If you've got a theory of your own, animaturg is the word. A-N-I-M-A-T-U-R-G. What do you reckon it could mean? 1-300-810-222 or 0467-922-684. Chris has got another thick fog at Yalgogran North. He says, shout out to Roscoe and Gwenny. They'd be heading into Burmy with the boat to go outside. Looks a mill pond on the webcam. Let's hear what conditions are like on the coastal waters. Ian is at Marine Rescue Naruma. G'day, Ian.
2: Good morning, Eddie, and good morning, listeners. Here's the weather and sea observations for today. The overnight minimum was 9.8. The current temperature at 6.30 is 10. The wind is coming in from the west-southwest at a lazy 2 knots. The visibility towards Baintons Bay, about 42 kilometres and 19 out to the horizon at the east. The rainfall since 9 a.m. yesterday was zero. There's no cloud cover above me, but after saying that, out past Montague Island is a huge dark band going from north to south. The sea level is less than a metre. The swell is less than a metre and coming in from the northeast. The bar at Naruma is flat. It's going to be a low tide at 10:30 today. And the Montague Island weather station reported that the wind's coming in from the southwest at 13 to 16 knots. The barometer 1034 hectopascals and rising. And the temperature out of Montague Island was 12.8 degrees Celsius. And that's it.
0: You know, Ilya was having trouble with the computer yesterday, Ian. Did he leave it in ship shape for you this morning?
2: Yeah. I'll say slowly, yeah, because nothing's ambushed me yet.
0: I told him to try turning it off and on again, and if that didn't work, to check that it was plugged in. So glad to hear it's all systems go at Marine Rescue this morning.
2: We've got pen and paper, yeah, mate. That's right. The next best thing. We used to have it before.
0: Exactly right. Good on you, Ian. Ian at Marine Rescue in Naruma. Coming up after the news, a look at how to solve the region's apprentice shortage. It's 7 o'clock and it is time to check the latest from the ABC newsroom.
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0: later this morning, and the Australian dollar is lower. It's buying 69 US cents. To the weather for New South Wales, scattered showers along the coast, isolated showers elsewhere in the eastern areas and the central western slopes in the afternoon. It'll be fine elsewhere. Sydney's weather, cloudy with a high chance of showers and a top of 18 degrees. Right now it's 12 degrees on the coast, it's 10 in Penrith, and the humidity is on 88%. Looking ahead, showers tomorrow and 18 degrees, showers on Saturday and 17, the showers continuing on Sunday. ABC News.
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2: Thursday the 25th of June, at the same time that Australia needs to build more homes, the number of construction apprentices has slumped. So how do you encourage more people to pick up the tools and fill those apprenticeships? You'll hear from a local builder in just a moment. Brains Trust is underway this morning as well. Your word today, animaturg, A-N-I-M-A-T-U-R-G. What do you reckon it could mean? Don't look it up in your dictionary. Don't put it into your search engine. Be a bit creative this morning. From the SMS, 0467 922 684, Jen from Bega says, an animaturg could be the life coach some desperate parents employ to work with surly monosyllabic teenagers. Yeah, there'd be a big demand for those animaturgs. Rowena from Cooma says, an animaturg composes dramatic works where the whole cast are animals. If you've got a theory of your own, the phone number 1300 810 222, the SMS 0467 922 684. Animaturg is the word. You'll hear the real meaning after 7:30, but I'd love to hear what you could come up with in the meantime. Chance of morning fog inland today before a partly cloudy Thursday with a medium chance of showers on the coast. Top temperatures between 5 and 7 about the Alpine Ranges. The rest of the snow Monaro between 11 and 13. And on the far south coast today, highs of 16 or 17 degrees. Well, it's always the way when you need a brickie or a plumber or an electrician, you can't find one for love or money. But the problem might be even worse than usual, with construction peak body at Master Builders Australia flagging concerns over apprenticeships, the crucial pipeline for new tradies, dropping to a five-year low. So what might be keeping young Aussies from taking up the tools? Jake Gordon runs Atondo Homes on the Sapphire Coast. Morning, Jake.
3: Morning, Eddie. How you doing, mate?
2: Yeah, good, thank you. Are you seeing that drop-off in apprentices locally?
3: Oh, look, we've been seeing that for years. It has been growing over years, unfortunately.
2: Why do you think that is?
3: Oh, look, we've had a combination of different factors. Like, the kids these days are obviously the main target for apprenticeships. Don't get me wrong, there's never a bad time in life to start an apprenticeship if you want a career change. But the kids, with all of their social media, it just doesn't seem to be popular at the moment. It doesn't seem to be in. Everybody wants to be a crypto bro or an influencer for social media.
2: How does that affect local businesses, local construction, when you are struggling to fill those apprenticeships?
3: Oh, look, it's another one of the things that is always going to end up jamming prices through the roof for these, you know, construction costs that the government is talking about so much at the moment. Rightly so, it kind of ends up working in a big cycle, because what we're seeing at the moment is that there's kind of a correlation that the more amount of physical labour there is in a trade, the less the kids want to do it these days. And that will obviously create a demand, which means they end up being paid more, and then it comes back around because all of a sudden the bricklayers and the concreters are getting paid more than anyone else they know, and it's cool all of a sudden.
2: Is pay the main driver? Is that the main way to encourage people to take on an apprenticeship?
3: Oh, not necessarily, but it is a very big stick to use in the fight. Because you can imagine there's no way that anyone can go out and just start offering $100,000 a year to a first-year apprentice. That's never going to happen, because they need training, they need supervision, they become a bit of a liability to a business short-term so that they can flourish. I would be saying that there's a lot to go for education towards the actual tradespeople who are going to put them on, more than anything. There's a lot of fantastic incentives through, like, local and state government and a lot of governing bodies to help people through the process. But I would dare say there's a lot of people that don't even know that it's a possibility.
2: What was it like for you? What encouraged you to first start out in a career in trades?
3: I'm actually a second generation. So I was the little boy that, as soon as he learned to walk, was trying to follow my father out the door as a builder. So I was kind of born into the situation and haven't been able to escape.
2: What's it like now when you do have apprentices? How do you kind of approach?

0: Well, we're very lucky in a smaller area like the Sapphire Coast. It's a lot more common to know your apprentices before you put them on. Like you end up with a lot more personal connections, and people will come to you because they know you, not because they're desperate for a job or they need something. So you end up in a bit of more of a situation where it's a who you know, not what you know on the coast, unfortunately.
1: What has kept you in the industry? What do you think keeps other apprentices in construction?
0: Look, there's a lot of people who end up in construction because they know that a desk job or a learn like a I'm going to call it a learned job is not for them. There's a lot of kids sitting in school now that'll be thinking, geez, I couldn't think of anything worse than sitting behind a desk all day doing XYZ job. And when they realize that there is a job out in and with your hands talking with a team of people, it can all of a sudden very quickly become appealing. They just realize then that there can be a lot of hard backbusting work that comes with it to get the reward.
1: So do you need to give young people that initial exposure somehow to, yeah, change their perception?
0: Well, we do, and there's a lot of school-based programs where it's even part of the high school curriculum now that the kids need to get out and about and do work experience if they're going down their construction pathways, or I believe the kids these days have to do it whether it's in the trades or not. So I don't know if there's a I don't know if there's a shortage of kids getting the test up, but I think there's just as much of a shortage of the people knowing how to bring them into the system and to encourage them through.
1: It's 16 past 7 on ABC Southeast. You're hearing from Jack Gordon, the General Manager of Hotondo Homes Sapphire Coast, with Master Builders Australia raising concerns this week about construction apprenticeships dropping to a 5-year low. How much does that contribute to, how slow it can be sometimes to get new homes built?
0: It definitely can, and we're very lucky on the Sapphire Coast here. But a lot of my colleagues around the place are citing that the biggest delays they're having are in trade delays, and that obviously comes from a lack of qualified trades. So, there's a complete flow on through that process.
1: Talk in the New South Wales budget this week about how to try to encourage more apprenticeships. Whatever level of government it is, what can government do to try to support you and make it easier to take on more apprentices?
0: Oh, look, there's a lot of easy ways to say that. I'd be saying to subsidise early apprenticeship wages to at least make them a better opportunity than, say, JobSeeker. We lost a high number of apprentices during the COVID period just to JobSeeker because they were watching all of their friends sit at home on higher pay rates from the government than their apprenticeship award wage. So there's just a couple of loopholes in the system there with the entry level wages, I think, that need to be worked out, but it can't necessarily just be passed on to the homeowner.
1: Yeah, that's the challenge, isn't it? Is that what you have to do at the moment? Do you find if you are wanting to pay your apprentices more to keep them in, that yeah, that pushes up your costs?
0: Of course, and that's just a direct cost that comes on top of everybody, and it also can create situations where the apprentices have got unfair expectations on them as well. When there's a small business who's paying above and beyond for an apprentice because they're trying to help them and they're in a learning process, it can put the kids in a really tight situation where they've got expectations beyond their years, and that's not necessarily a great thing.
1: Jake, good to get your perspective on this morning. Thanks very much.
0: Always a pleasure, Eddie.
1: Jake Gordon, he runs Hotondo Homes in the Bega Valley, speaking about that slump in construction apprenticeships, which have reached a 5-year low across the country. Jake says he's seen it dropping over a number of years. It's not as appealing for young people as it might once have been to take on an apprenticeship. He says partly it's about exposing them to what it's really like to change that perception. Also wants to see greater support from government for those entry-level wages because otherwise businesses are having to try to pay more to bring in those early apprentices. That drives up construction costs and in turn that drives up the cost for you as the customer. It's 18 past 7. 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
1: Yeah, come in after 8:30 and have a look around. There's a bit of a rogues gallery set up with some pictures of some familiar faces, or if you only ever heard their voice, some unknown faces, I guess, of people you might have grown up listening to on your radio. Some old merchandise and memorabilia. and some very old equipment from radio years gone by. You can come in and have a look as part of the open day after 11:30 at the ABC Studios on Carp Street in Bega. Very appropriately, Sue in Pambula reckons the word animaturg on Brains Trust today might refer to a gathering of old ABC presenters. A-N-I-M-A-T-U-R-G. Animaturg is your word today. What do you reckon it could mean? If you've got a theory, the phone number's 1300 810 222. The text line is 0467 922 684. Don't pull out the thesaurus. Just see what you can create. Have a bit of fun with it this morning. Animaturg. 1300 810 222. Or 0467 922 684. There could be the potential for some showers on the way for part of the region today. You'll get the details from the Bureau of Meteorology next, after the B-52s.

0: From 1989, B-52s with Rome, 24 past 7, Eddie Williams with you for breakfast. Tony's had a crack at Brains Trust. Animaturg is the word. He reckons it's the animal mafia godfather. If you've got a theory, 1300 810 222 or 0467 922 684. If you're a musician or a singer, a chance for you to get your folk, your bluegrass or your country on this weekend. You can join Snowy Mountains Folk and Bluegrass's next monthly all-in jam session on Sunday arvo at the Cooma Bowling Club. 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They just want you to be part of Snowy Mountains Folk. You can find some more details on their Facebook page or drop by to the Cooma Bowling Club on Saturday from 3.30 until 5.30 for that monthly all-in jam session with Snowy Mountains Folk. Also happening this Saturday, the New South Wales RFS in Dalgetty will be hosting its annual general meeting, a chance to look back on the past year, celebrate some achievements and importantly plan for the future. Your support can help to keep the community safe. So all members, all families, all members of the community are encouraged to attend the New South Wales RFS Dalgetty AGM. It's on from 5 o'clock this Saturday at the Fireshed on Windermere Street in Dalgetty. You can find some more details on social media. The wins keep on coming for the Australian women's cricket team at the T20 World Cup, a comprehensive win over Pakistan earlier in the week. Fingers crossed that Cooma's granddaughter, Phoebe Litchfield, will be fit and firing and back in the 11 for Saturday night's clash with India at Lord's. A big game to shape the makeup of the finals at the Women's T20 World Cup. You'll be able to hear full coverage, ball-by-ball description of Australia versus India in the Women's T20 World Cup through the ABC Listen app. Just look for the ABC Sport or ABC Cricket button. First ball at 11.30 this Sunday night. Australia taking on India at Lord's. Alison Mitchell, Alex Hartley, Ebony Rainford-Brent, Amanda Jade Wellington and Henry Moran amongst the commentary team, bringing you every game live and uninterrupted on ABC Listen as part of the Women's T20 World Cup.
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0: Daniel Hayes is on duty at the Bureau of Meteorology. G'day, Daniel.
2: G'day, Eddie.
0: Tony at Nethercote says it's a cold 2.7 degree morning. Vicky at Nethercote says it's misty and 2.8 degrees, 2 millimetres rain overnight, no wind. I'm going to average it out and say it's 2.75 degrees in Nethercote this morning. What's on the forecast for the rest of the region today?
2: Look, it will be cool. Minimum temperatures, perhaps not quite as cool in the next few days as we see a little bit more cloud around the place, but still pretty close to average for the most part, and maximum temperatures are not going to shift too much over the next few days at all. We do have showers around the coast in particular. Probably most of the falls, at least heavier falls, are a little bit further north up sort of from the Illawarra coast and further north along the New South Wales coast. But south coast areas will likely still see showers throughout today, a bit of an easing through tomorrow, and then the showers coming back in again over the weekend. Generally lighter falls, looking at 5 millimetres or less for the most part at this stage. But yeah, cloud associated with that will keep those minimum temperatures a touch warmer. As we head through into the weekend, there will be a frontal system coming through across from the west, and potentially a little bit more moisture with that early next week, and maybe enough of the cool air lingering and coinciding with that to produce a bit of snow across the higher peaks of the alpine areas through that early period next week. But for the time being, just a few light showers mainly around the coastal areas for the next few days.
0: Yeah, so and looking at fairly light showers by the sound of it.
2: Yeah, at this stage, the heavier falls are further north. There's a bit of troughing up around the Hunter at the moment, so that's sort of enhancing that activity. But around the south coast areas, the onshore flow is not quite as strong. We're much closer to the centre of the high pressure system, so we don't get quite so much of that push.
0: Yeah, pretty settled temperatures the next few days as well, as you say. Brains Trust today, Daniel. The word is animaturg, A-N-I-M-A-T-U-R-G. You got a theory on what it could mean?
2: Oh, something robotic, but I've got no idea what Turk.
0: A robot that does the weather report on the 7 p.m. news, maybe on the TV when Tom Saunders has a night off, perhaps.
2: We don't want white robots in the weather gauge, do we?
0: Hopefully not. Maybe to measure the rain gauges. Maybe that's a safe job to give them. Hey, Daniel, always good to get the update. Thanks very much.
2: Cheers, Eddie.
0: Daniel Hayes at the Bureau of Meteorology. Cooma looking at a top of 12 degrees today. The Yirrabadalla expecting 16 and Bega headed for a high of 17 degrees. Steve at Wyndham had a couple of millimetres in the gauge this morning, a bit foggy as well. He reckons an animaturg could be an animal expert like a zoologist or a veterinarian. And Andy says an animaturg is an escaped swamp-living creature from the lab, part animated robot. You can share your theories as well. The number to call 1300 810 222 or the SMS 0467 922 684. You'll get the real meaning in the next few minutes. And also coming up between now and 8 o'clock, some advice for anyone who keeps chickens in the backyard, what to do to prepare for the onset of bird flu. It's 7:30.
3: Good morning, Alistair McDonald with ABC Southeast News. A Brumby advocate has launched legal action against the New South Wales Environment Minister in a bid to stop the aerial shooting of feral horses in Kosciuszko National Park. Simon Lauder reports.
4: Self-described horse lover Roxanne Phoenix has commenced civil proceedings against Minister Penny Sharp, seeking an end to the aerial shooting of brumbies. Aerial culling is one available control method used by the National Parks and Wildlife Service to reduce the number of wild horses to the legally mandated target of 3,000 by mid-2027. Use of the method had paused for about 12 months, but resumed in June. In the Supreme Court yesterday, Ms. Phoenix told the court she wanted the shooting to stop. The case was adjourned to Monday.
3: Snowy Hydro says two sewage spills at the Snowy 2.0 Marika site are not being investigated by the New South Wales Environment Protection Authority, contrary to reports in the Australian newspaper. In a statement to the ABC, a spokesperson said the incidents were below the project's reporting threshold due to the nature and volume of the spills. The EPA has confirmed it sought information from Snowy Hydro and was satisfied the incidents were minor and posed no threat to the environment. The Bega electorate has secured nearly $2 million in government funding to boost affordable and social housing across the region. The funding was promised to the electorate in Tuesday's state budget, which includes $1.8 million from the federal government's Social Housing Accelerator Fund. Around 1,500 social homes are expected to be delivered across New South Wales under the federal fund by 2028. Bega MP Dr. Michael Holland says the investment will help refurbish pre-existing homes.
5: We need to continually replace housing, as well as I think many people don't realise the number of homes that are not in use because of the need for maintenance.
3: Meanwhile, the Australian Tiny House Association says a new planning pathway enabling the homes to be used as rentals will help the housing crisis. Currently, tiny homes aren't defined in state planning legislation and are assessed as caravans, making it difficult for them to be approved by any local councils. Shell Harbour City Council has this week approved a two-year trial allowing the homes to be installed as long-term rentals on residential properties. The association's president, Michael Duffy, says the pilot will unlock more affordable housing options.
6: You know, it's not just Shell Harbour, it's every local council area who can benefit, you know, for something like this, which is, you know, it's definitely a part solution for the housing crisis we're going through now.
3: An ecological expert says she's remaining vigilant but not alarmed after a third case of the deadly H5 bird flu strain was detected on Australia's southern coastline. The latest case was identified in a southern giant petrel in South Australia following two earlier detections in wild birds in Western Australia. Federation University ecologist Dr. Megan Dewar has been tracking the virus's spread throughout Antarctica. She says it's still too early to tell whether the detections mark the beginning of wider transmission in Australia or are simply isolated cases.
7: It definitely does raise concern that it has now arrived to Australia. So we are alert. We're not alarmed just yet. You know, it's sort of a watch and see situation at the moment to see whether or not there is any further spread.
3: People are being urged to not handle wild birds that appear sick or injured, and instead report them to the Emergency Animal Disease Hotline. The Australian College of Nurse Practitioners says more than 100 positions should be filled in regional New South Wales. A nurse practitioner can now independently diagnose, prescribe, treat and manage patients across a range of health conditions. Board member and nurse practitioner Margaret Nicholson says there's an opportunity to fund more roles across the state.
8: Across New South Wales, we could easily fill a couple of hundred positions just so our communities are not left without a healthcare professional.
3: Bega Valley Shire Council has awarded the detailed design contract for the renewal of the Bega War Memorial Swimming Pool to Haskell Architects. The upgrades are being funded through a $16 million federal grant, with Council contributing $300,000 towards the design phase. Turning now to today's weather, a top of 17 expected today in Bega, 16 in Batemans Bay, 12 in Cooma, and tops between 5 and 7 about the Alpine Ranges. For more news on the stories we're following, go online and search ABC Southeast New South Wales.
0: G'day, Alistair.
3: Morning, Eddie.
0: Brains Trust today, Anna Maturg, A-N-I-M-A-T-U-R-G. What's your theory?
3: Well, for years, Eddie, it's been one of the best-kept secrets in surfing. But this morning, the World Surf League is talking about adding the Indonesian Point Break to their 2030 event schedule. In breaking news, it's an hour-long boat ride to the left-hand break that's consistent due to trade winds, often blowing offshore through the dry season. And locals tell stories of a sea spirit called the Animator, which is said to shape the waves each night.
0: It's like that one. Is it the Chupo at Tahiti? There's a special wave there. You might know better than me.
3: Very lovely. The whole place is lovely, Tahiti.
0: Greg from Pambula Beach has phoned with a theory. Morning, Greg.
9: Yes. And I thought animation, robotic, right from the start. So, Turg, German, so a German animation hero.
0: Oh, yeah.
9: A robotic one, actually. Yeah.
0: Well, it was a German-themed Brains Trust last week, Greg, so you could be on the money. Greg reckons it's a robotic hero from German animation. Alistair reckons it's a great-kept secret surf break off Indonesia. If you've got a theory, 1300 810 222 0467 922 684. Looking forward to a couple of big World Cup clashes this morning, Alistair. Mm. About to get underway, Morocco playing Haiti, and the big one, Brazil playing Scotland. Are you as Mr. McDonald backing Scotland or as McDonaldo backing Brazil?
3: Well, I can't deny my roots, Eddie. hopefully it's just an entertaining game. But, yeah, it's good to see Scotland there.
0: Isn't it?
3: Yeah, it's great. And they both play attacking football.
0: Yeah, yeah.
3: Quite similar in styles, actually. So, hopefully it's a good game, but look, Brazil, they're just amazing, aren't they? So I'll put my McDonaldo shirt on and go for both.
0: A lot of travelling Scottish fans. Brazil has been a bit of a rocky start. They had that draw with Morocco, a win over Haiti. So interesting, those two Group C matches to take place at the same time.
3: Yeah, but now, we all know the early stages don't mean much.
0: No, well, so long as you get out of it, I suppose.
3: Exactly.
0: Yeah. News this morning, Jacob Italiano ruled out of Australia's final group stage game against Paraguay. Done his groin at training, so that's no good. That's midday tomorrow.
3: Too much training. They're too good.
0: Do you reckon?
3: They need to practice.
0: They just turn up on game day.
3: Made it to the World Cup.
0: Put them in cotton wool.
3: Yeah.
0: All right. Well, I'll put you in cotton wool until the At30 headlines. Thanks, Alistair.
3: Thanks.
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11: Hi, Melissa Clark here. Fears more Australians will be killed. The ASIO boss says security threats are growing in number and complexity. I'll speak to the Home Affairs Minister, Tony Burke. TV star Karl Stefanovic leaves Channel 9 after an interview with a controversial British far-right activist. And is the big correction upon us? What's happening with the real estate market amid rate hikes and tax reform?
12: That is really slowing down market dynamics. And when we have a low consumer sentiment, it does play out in paused decisions, delayed decisions, and generally fewer transactions.
11: I hope you'll join me for those stories on AM.
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0: If you've got chickens at your place, you might be getting a little worried about bird flu. You'll get some tips on how to prepare before 8 o'clock. And then after 8.30, an opportunity to share some memories from the past 70 years of ABC Southeast. You can be part of a special broadcast and the open day if you're near the studios in Bega. That is from 8:30. Thanks to everyone who's been part of the Brains Trust this morning. The word animaturg, there have been some great theories that it could be a frozen animal poo. that maybe it's a life coach who works with surly monosyllabic teenagers or the animal mafia godfather. Let's get the real meaning of the word. Your expert on the Brains Trust today is Tasha Reid. Hi, Tasha.
14: Hey, Eddie. How's it going?
0: Good, thank you. Do people often call you an expert?
14: No, not at all. I think I veer from the term as much as possible.
0: Animaturg. What does it mean?

0: I loved the Godfather one. That was my favorite, probably. Animateur. Now, I was at my first puppet show 2 weeks ago for the Fungi Festival, and a friend who just happened to be in the area in Naruma at the cinema was in the car park. We had a chat, and she was talking to me about. She was like, "Oh, well, this is such a great endeavor to be a puppeteer." And she said, "My friend was a puppeteer, and she was so named an animaturg." And that was the first time I ever heard the term. So it's a pretty recent word. But as soon as I heard it, I was like, that's me. That's what I do. I didn't even really know what it really meant. But yeah, since then I've just been trying to look up the meaning and really like get a full grip on the actual definition. And the Latin animatus, so that's the root anima, is actually to give breath to or to endow with spirit. It's similar to a soul anima. And the tergi Latin root is from ergon, which is kind of to craft or to work or manipulate. So like metallurgy is to work with metals or dramaturgy, same kind of thing. So an animaturg basically refers to the art of breathing life into inanimate objects. And maybe deeper still is a person who manipulates objects to tell stories. So a puppeteer, and that's exactly what I've been doing, and it's been kind of my passion throughout my life and childhood. I've been kind of obsessed with interactive art since a very young age.
1: Where's that taken you, being an animaturg or a puppeteer? What are the sorts of things that you've had the chance to do?
0: I think my first proper puppet I made with the Squeaking Tribe, and they're up north. They're kind of like based up near Woodford. But I built two giant grotesques, or I'd say giant talking heads. They were meant to be gargoyles, but they were both made out of natural materials, and you could operate them. They were basically stood about like say 6 foot, 7 foot high, and you had like little ropes that you could kind of like get anyone to operate their eyes and mouths and stuff, and basically just like animate them. You can see them from really far away. It was probably one of my first ones at Woodford. And I've made fire puppets as well. One of my first experiments was a little puppet called Citro. He was a marionette made of metal parts and old fire toys. But recently, actually, in the March in March, a few people, especially in Bega, if you're around Bega, you probably got a chance to meet Spacey, my koala, or Gigi, the greater glider that I made, who was quite hard to miss. In the protest, he was quite a bit huge. I think he was probably about 6 foot, 7 foot high.
1: There's so many different types of puppets. You think to the most basic sock puppet or hand puppet to really elaborate marionettes or these really large creations of yours. Do you kind of
0: Yeah.
1: appreciate all of them?
0: Oh, absolutely. Yeah. In fact, like I also carve small heads, and I'm pretty obsessed with faces. Like I do a lot of masks. I put two of my masks actually into the Sculpture Bamigui show. And it's all about like kind of emanating that there's a soul. And I realized something kind of recently is that there's if you put a eyes on any, I invite other people to kind of do this as well. If you put eyes on anything, you kind of give it a soul. And that's like a first thing about animaturgy, is like animating something. You can put googly eyes on a pencil and it becomes a thing, and something that can like kind of communicate back to you. But if you put pupils in it also becomes more human, because we that's kind of how we tell the difference between humans and animal eyes. But it's awesome to see like the spirit, and I'm an animist also. Like I believe everything has a soul, so if you really like look into the art of animaturgy, you can bring anything to life and really interact with the world.
1: What's it like when you see an audience really interacting with something that you've made?
0: Oh, it's partially why I go to festivals actually, because it's such a great platform for that. Especially children, I feel like there's a sense of play and imagination that I feel has kind of been lost a little bit. When I was working for the Squeaking Tribe up in at Woodford Festival, part of my job was just to walk around with these marionettes and just get people playing with them. And the amount of people, especially like dads and mums and parents who are just like pull like fall into this whole play aspect with their child. It was

0: breathtaking. It was so amazing just to watch the child, sometimes for the first time, really like interact with their parents on that level. So it's definitely something I encourage, especially in younger kids who've got like such an active imagination. But mostly, yeah, for adults as well, I think it's something that we can use to connect with non-human, beings and non-human objects. It's so good for us. You should give it a try, Eddie.
1: I should. And I remember doing it in drama at high school. And there's such a range of, I'm thinking of everything from the Muppet Show to, Sammy J and Randy, that's much more geared towards adults. There is a whole gamut of different types of puppets and different styles of performances. Have you got any projects that you're working on now?
0: Now, yeah, we've got, well, I mean, this is unrelated, but the Pride Party is coming up on the Saturday. I'm doing decor and chai for that, but the puppets have been invited to, like, the Fungi Festival puppets have been invited to go to Synergy next year, so they'll be at that festival. I'll be working very soon, starting work on an interactive installation. I'm building a giant weasel for Weasel Stock. I don't know if you've heard of that festival.
1: No, I haven't.
0: I won't spoil the surprise, but it's a very large, like 6 meter installation where people will be able to operate the weasel in a very specific kind of funny way. So I definitely encourage people to look up Weasel Stock. There's still tickets. It's just an incredible festival, and they really appreciate the artists. It's very, it's quite hard for an interactive artist to kind of, yeah, to show their colors in the industry today and actually like be appreciated and funded for it. So it's awesome to work with that crew. And I'll be doing some art and music for Tilba Festival in September on the 26th.
1: Well, plenty coming up, including that Pride Party for Queer Abadala this Saturday. I'm intrigued by Weasel Stock and, of course, the Tilba Festival later in the year. Tasha, it's been great to catch up. Thanks so much for being part of the Brains Trust.
0: Oh, thanks, Eddie. That was lovely. Have a great morning. Bye.
1: Tasha Reid, who herself is an animaturg. It means to breathe life into inanimate objects, effectively a puppeteer, which is what Tasha has been for many years, and recently doing that puppet show at the Fungi Festival. Well done to Rowena at Cooma in particular, who was pretty much bang on the money with her guess on Brains Trust today.
2: Tammy Shipley believed someone was out to hurt her. She's put under 24-hour surveillance. And then something strange happens.
3: Ambulance emergency.
2: Tammy's story. 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
1: You're listening to ABC Southeast. Eddie Williams with you this morning. Irene at Timbilica has had a big fog, possibly clear above. It's 4 degrees and a tick over 3 millimetres of rain from yesterday afternoon. Coming up soon, if you keep poultry, you'll get some thoughts on what you might be able to do as Australia braces for the effects of bird flu. Right now, this is Uncle Cracker.

0: Apparently that song reached number 3 in Australia in the year 2009. I must say it completely passed me by. It's a band called Uncle Cracker, or an artist called Uncle Cracker, and the song is called Smile. 9 to 8 on ABC Southeast. As you've heard in the news in recent days, H5N1 bird flu has arrived in Australia, although authorities are yet to determine how widespread it might be. Still, if you keep chooks or poultry in your backyard, you might be wondering how you can keep your birds safe. Peter Ubrien is a poultry enthusiast from the Bega Valley. He's weathered disease outbreaks in the past. Good morning, Peter.
1: Good morning. How are you today?
0: Good, thank you. Is it something that bird owners have seen all before?
1: Yes, we've had the bird flu and that sort of thing, but this one's a bit frightening. You know, it's worldwide. We've been lucky. We're on an island and we've escaped it thus far, but it had to come, I feel. You know, I mean, everything you read, we've been vigilant about it all, but it's had to come, I think, and I just we've got to sort of do what we can to try and get through it. Yeah. Yep.
0: Yeah. How are local poultry keepers sort of feeling? What are people talking about?
1: Well, I haven't sort of talked to a lot of them at this stage, but everybody's concerned about it. Like there's some, you know, like there's a people have put lifetime interest into breeding these strains of birds and that sort of thing to show them, and it's their hobby, and it's just very much under threat, isn't it?
0: Yeah. So what are the sorts of things you can do to try to keep your birds
1: well,
0: safe?
1: Well, I think the days of free, like I just always believed in being on a farm and a farmer, and I've reared the fowls around the farm and that sort of thing. We've always had free range birds and had beautiful, healthy birds and all run on free range. But I think those days are coming to a close. Like, and that's what they had to do overseas. Everything's just in a situation where they've got to be housed and fed up with all the things that are going to save them. Like, I mean, they can't. You've got to keep the wild birds out, and that's a problem because we do in Australia. We're lucky like that here. I go out and feed the fowls, and there's all a lot of the wild birds are sitting there to have their fill as well. You know, like I love birds, and I love. You know, but you've got your starlings and your carawongs this time of the year and so on, and they all come in and they all come and pinch your food, you know, and that. But those days are going to have to be where you're going to have to roof your pens, I believe, to keep that out, you know, and try and distract them from coming to your domesticated birds, yeah.
0: Yeah, roofing the pen, trying to keep those wild birds away from the domestic birds.
1: Yes, that's right, yeah.
0: Andrew has asked on the SMS about bird baths. Any thoughts on what people should do with their bird baths?
1: Oh, we've got a couple in our yard and the birds love them and that sort of thing, but there's a lot of water about, isn't there? You know, like, I mean, let's face it, like, there's it's going to, if you've got to worry about a bird bath, you've got to have to sort of put a roof over the rivers or something like that. I don't know. But bird baths, yeah, they attract the birds and they have a drink and they could spread. You know, it's so easy spread these things, you see, and that's the big problem. And that's where that, but yeah, anything like that outside, anything outside has got to be a threat to attracting birds to where, near where your birds are. So

0: good idea to turn them upside down till the, you know, unless hopefully it'll pass. I don't know, but at this stage, this one's been worldwide and very hard to handle.
1: So particularly for someone who might be newer to keeping, say, chickens, what would you do you say to them if they are feeling a bit concerned at the moment?
0: Yeah, definitely. Yeah, definitely concerned. Yeah, well, we'll take birds from here to, like, I mean, to Sydney show or Melbourne show or go out west and Dubbo. We've got a big show coming up at Dubbo next month and end of July with one of our major shows a year for the Leghorn breed. And those are the things that have to come to an end, probably, like to travel and birds all around the state, just to make sure everything's right, you know. And that's the big threat of it all for the poultry fancy, you know, like the commercial fancy, the commercial breeders, and that they can breed them in sterile situations, you know, and keep them covered and that sort of thing. But we are losing that free range. You're going to lose that free range people that breed free range poultry. We're going to lose that, I think, if it gets that bad. Yeah, and it's a problem here.
1: Yeah, it is a problem, as you say, a cause for concern. Yeah, hopefully, something the country can stay on top of.
0: Yeah, our department of agriculture and they're very vigilant, and they've done a good job with the bird flu before. We had to lose a lot of birds on the commercial phases to damp it out, but they were very successful, which we all appreciated. But this one seems to be worse. Yeah.
1: Peter, good to talk to you.
0: Very, very, very frightening situation. But anyway, we've just got to face up to it and do what we can to get through it, yeah.
1: Good on you, Peter. Really appreciate your time. Thank you.
0: Right, good.
1: See you, Peter. Peter O'Brien, a well-known poultry enthusiast from the Bega Valley. As he says, it is a problem. It is a cause for concern, one that the country's just got to face up to, this outbreak of bird flu. 3 confirmed cases now on Australian shores. He talks about, you know, roofing your pens and basically just trying to keep those wild birds away from your chickens, your ducks, whatever birds or poultry you might be keeping in your backyard. It might also be something that affects the travel of birds around the state for those competitions, those big shows that poultry fanciers would often be taking part in. That is something that could be at risk, depending on how this outbreak plays out. It's 8:03.
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3: Hello, it's Thomas Ariti here. I present the Drive program on 702 ABC Sydney now. But 16 years ago, I arrived down in Bega at ABC Southeast, where I loved it so much, I spent the following 3 years working as a journalist at the ABC in Bega, only to be replaced by the person who's sitting next to me now. Hello.
4: Hello, Naz Campanella here. I am now the National Disability Affairs Reporter at the ABC. I have also worked for Triple J since being at ABC Southeast. And we're sitting together here on the couch because we are married and we met in the beautiful Bega Valley while working at the ABC.
3: Yeah, I met you on the very first day you walked into the building to replace me. All those years ago. Now I've got a little boy, Lockie, and ABC Southeast still has such a huge place in our hearts, doesn't it?
4: It absolutely does. We made beautiful lifelong friends, and now the best part is taking our little Lockie down to the Southeast to meet all our beautiful friends and see all the places that we fell in love with. So happy birthday, ABC Southeast.
3: Happy 70th birthday. What a milestone, and we are so privileged and proud to have been just a small part of that incredible history. Congratulations.
1: Thank you very much to Thomas Ariti and Naz Campanella, who started out all those years ago and found love at ABC Southeast. Coming up after 8:30, a celebration of 70 years of ABC Southeast. It was on this day in 1956 when the first local program went to air. Between 8:30 and 10 o'clock, you'll hear from some of those figures who have kept you company on your radio and brought you some of the biggest stories and news and issues and events across the region in recent decades, and a chance for you to get involved and share some of your memories. And if you're nearby, a chance to come in as part of the ABC Southeast Open Day at the studios in Carp Street, on Carp Street in Bega. You can drop by any time between 8:30 and 11:30. Have a look around, meet the team, have a look at some great displays of some of the history and some of the old equipment that those radio presenters and reporters used to use. That's coming up after 8:30. It is 8 o'clock. That means it's time for the news, and that'll be followed by AM.
5: Hi, I'm Melissa Clark. On AM After 8, the Home Affairs Minister Tony Burke joins me to discuss ASIO's latest security assessment. And Channel 9 parts ways with Karl Stefanovic after a controversial interview.
6: It's 8 o'clock. Good morning. Tony Matthews with ABC News. Independent MPs Zali Steggall and Allegra Spender have announced they're forming a new centrist political party called Community Strong Australia. The two teals say their party will focus on representing the communities they serve and on bringing Australians together. They say voters want practical solutions to issues like cost of living pressures, climate change, childcare, education and healthcare. They say Community Strong Australia provides an evidence-based, expert-informed alternative to the major parties. The last Australian woman held in a Syrian detention camp over links to the Islamic State group will be allowed to return to the country. The woman was the only person issued a temporary exclusion order to block her return, but applied for a return permit, which Home Affairs Minister Tony Burke says the government is legally obliged to issue. The woman and her child were among a larger cohort of Australians held in Syria's Al-Roj detention camp for their connections to IS fighters. Mr. Burke says she'll be kept under strict surveillance.
7: She will have to report and we will have to know where she lives, where she works, where she studies. If she books a ticket to anywhere, she cannot use any telecommunications device without 24 hours notice being given, and that applies to a phone, to an email account, to anything on the internet.
6: ASIO Director General Mike Burgess has revealed new details about Iran's involvement in two anti-Semitic attacks in Australia. Mr. Burgess has used his annual threat assessment speech to describe how an Australian citizen working with the Islamic Revolutionary Guard Corps in Iran directed an arson attack on a Jewish business in Sydney in 2024. He says another former Australian resident living in Iraq directed an arson attack on Melbourne's Adas Israel Synagogue months later, also working with the IRGC. Mr. Burgess says he's concerned foreign-directed attacks like these could escalate in the future.
8: Thankfully, no one died as a result of these arson attacks. But I do worry that one day an Australian will be killed at the hands of a foreign government here in Australia.
6: Firefighters remain on scene after a huge blaze tore through a major storage facility in Sydney's southwest yesterday. More than 80 firefighters and 20 fire trucks remain at the King storage facility in Chipping Norton, where one warehouse was destroyed before the fire spread to a larger storage warehouse. 30 people were evacuated and a man in his 40s was taken to hospital for smoke inhalation. Fire and Rescue Acting Superintendent Steve Brown says although the fire appears to have ease significantly from the outside, there's still fire activity inside.
9: It's a very deep-seated fire, and we're going compartment by compartment using our power saws to open them, look inside, and if we find fire, extinguish it. We are being hampered by some internal collapse, so crews are sort of limited in the areas they can sort of attack and investigate.
6: Those who had prized possessions or critical business equipment stored inside storage units within the facility are counting their losses. Oscar Wilkins and Tyler Gordon worked for a solar company two units down from where the fire broke out.
10: Everything. Solar panels.
11: Hundreds of thousands of dollars worth of like material, equipment, everything. Yeah, like laptops, like literally, you name it, tools, power tools. Yeah, the whole business is just gone.
6: A humanitarian doctor returning from the Democratic Republic of Congo has become France's first person to be infected with Ebola. The outbreak of the disease in the DRC has so far infected more than 1,000 people and killed at least 267. The French Health Ministry says the patient is being isolated and the risk for the general population is low. Switzerland has beaten host nation Canada 2-1 in Vancouver to top Group B at the FIFA World Cup. The European side finished the group stage with two wins and a draw, while Canada has finished second. Bosnia and Herzegovina are third in the group after beating Qatar 3-1. The two final matches in Group C have just kicked off with the order of the top three positions on the line, with Brazil taking on Scotland and Morocco playing Haiti. To the weather for New South Wales, scattered showers along the coast, isolated showers elsewhere in eastern areas and the central western slopes. Sydney's weather, cloudy with a high chance of showers and a top today of 18 degrees. At the moment, it's 12 degrees on the coast. It's also 12 in Penrith. It's 8:05.
5: Good morning. Welcome to AM. I'm Melissa Clark in Canberra, coming to you from Ngunnawal country and acknowledging other custodians. On today's program, TV star Karl Stefanovic to leave Channel 9 after an interview with a controversial British far-right activist. And is the big correction upon us? What's happening with the real estate market amid rate hikes and tax reform?
12: That is really slowing down market dynamics. And when we have a low consumer sentiment, it does play out in paused decisions, delayed decisions, and generally fewer transactions.
5: But first, ASIO Director General Mike Burgess has warned the security threats facing Australia are growing in number and complexity. Delivering his annual threat assessment in Canberra last night, he defended the agency's resourcing decisions in the years leading up to last December's Bondi terrorist attack. He also revealed 14 terror-related cases have been, quote, successfully resolved since then, and outlined new details on how Iran has directed anti-Semitic attacks here in Australia. Tony Burke is the Minister for Home Affairs, Immigration, Citizenship and Cybersecurity. I spoke to him about the ASIO Director General's speech and about the imminent return of the last ISIS-linked woman who had been excluded from entering Australia. Tony Burke, thanks for speaking with AM this morning.
7: Good morning.
5: Mike Burgess said last night that the national terrorism threat level doesn't do a good job of describing the circumstances we face. Does the system need to be adjusted to make sure Australians really are getting a sense of what the threat is?
7: This is something that we're looking at. The challenge that the Director General went through last night is effectively, once you're at probable, the next official ratcheting up is expected, where you have a very specific event that you have intelligence about that is about to occur. And we are not at that point. But within probable, there is a spectrum. And what Mike Burgess was making very clear last night is it has continued to increase the intensity of the threat level since we originally did the escalation to probable.
5: So is there a formal process of reviewing these threat levels underway?
7: There is a review that's happening on that, that's right. And different countries, particularly our Five Eyes partners, everyone does it a slightly different way, and we're looking at that. The thing that matters is making sure that the Australian people, but also all the law enforcement agencies, get the best possible information. And so in the absence of there being a change in label, last night's speech served that exact purpose.
5: Okay. Do you think it would need more gradations in how we look at the threat, or is it the description of the threats that might do a better job of helping convey what we're facing?
7: I guess that's part of what we're considering at the moment. But certainly the threats to national security have continued to increase. And as the temperature continues to rise, it's important that our agencies and the Australian public are given information about that.
5: He told us last night that there had been 14 events that had been dealt with since the Bondi terrorist attack that were terrorism threats. Can you give us a sense of how serious those incidents were?
7: Well, one of the challenges is we often look back on severity based simply on whether it happened. And every one of these where you intercept before an event actually happens, had that not occurred, then, you know, these are people who want to cause real harm.
5: So all 14 of those people could have been very serious events if they hadn't
7: you don't
5: been
7: get any terrorism event, even when it's an arson attack, carries a risk to life. When the Adas Israel synagogue fire took place, that arson attack, that terrorist attack, state-sponsored from Iran, We were lucky that no one was harmed, but there was certainly a very real risk that people would have been harmed.
13: On that case, the attack on the Adas Israel Synagogue, Mike Burgess gave us a bit more detail last night about the man that had directed that, someone who had lived in Australia, who's now in Iraq. He said that he's now in detention over there for unspecified reasons. Is there any prospect of the victims and the community that suffered at the hands of that attack getting justice from this individual?
7: Well, I'm glad that he's locked up. I'm glad that he's locked up. And if he's locked up in another country rather than here, I'm not particularly troubled by that, but he should be locked up.
13: You don't think it would be good to have a particular prosecution for this crime in particular?
7: Well, certainly I don't want him at the end of a crime being released into the community in Australia. If he's offshore and out,

0: Well, for 70 years, you've been able to turn your radio on in the morning and while you have a cuppa, get ready for the day or go about your work, you can hear what the weather's going to be like, whether cattle have gotten loose on the highway, and details on events and emergencies that might be unfolding close to home. And hopefully, having the radio on can put a bit of a smile on your face as well. It was on this day in 1956 when Herb Ford presented the first local programs on 2BA, now ABC Southeast, broadcasting from the old, or at the time quite new, Mumbler Shire Council Chambers. Today, an opportunity to reflect on those past seven decades. You're going to hear from some of the presenters and reporters who've been part of it all, and you can be involved as well. You might have a story to share, something you remember from Gardening Talkback, a presenter that you loved listening to. You can call 1300 810 222, or you can text 0467 922 684. Might have been a story on the Rural Report, a golden moment that you heard on your radio, or just being able to have the wireless on to keep you company during things like COVID. If you've got a memory to share, the phone number 1300 810 222, the SMS 0467 922 684. And if you're near the ABC studios on Carp Street in Bega, come in, have a look, say good day, and grab a bite to eat. The studios will be open until 11:30. Alistair McDonald is here with news headlines. Good morning.
1: Good morning, Eddie. Making news today, a Brumby advocate has launched legal action against the New South Wales Environment Minister in a bid to stop the aerial shooting of feral horses in Kosciuszko National Park. Self-described horse lover Roxanne Phoenix has commenced civil proceedings against Minister Penny Sharp, and yesterday she told the New South Wales Supreme Court she wants the practice to stop. Snowy Hydro says two sewage spills at the Snowy 2.0 Marika site are not being investigated by the New South Wales Environment Protection Authority, contrary to reports in the Australian newspaper. In a statement to the ABC, a spokesperson said the incidents were below the project's reporting threshold due to the nature and volume of the spills, and the EPA has confirmed it sought information from Snowy Hydro and was satisfied the incidents were minor and posed no threat to the environment. The Bega electorate has secured nearly $2 million in government funding to boost affordable and social housing across the region. Bega MP Dr. Michael Holland says the $1.8 million investment will help refurbish pre-existing homes. Bega Valley Shire Council has awarded the detailed design contract for the renewal of the Bega War Memorial Swimming Pool to Haskell Architects. The upgrades are being funded through a $16 million federal grant, with council contributing $300,000 towards the design phase. And Eddie, today is the International Day of the Seafarer, Rare Chromosome Disorder Awareness Day, World Vitiligo Day, which is an autoimmune disorder that destroys skin pigmentation, and has been in popular culture recently in the movie Michael, as the late singer Michael Jackson was diagnosed with it in the early 1980s, around the time of his Thriller release. And coincidentally, today is also Michael Jackson's birthday.
0: Yeah, right.
1: It's World Beatles Day in honour of the Liverpool band that was originally called the Quarrymen. Goat Cheese Day. And Eddie, on this day in 2024, China's lunar probe, Chang'e 6, returned to Earth carrying the first samples from the far side of the moon. So a little Pink Floyd reference there too.
0: How long have you been doing these days? Have you done that since you've been working here?
1: Not since I've been working
0: Something
1: here.
0: Something that came about a bit later.
1: Yeah, just through, I wanted to have a bit of structure in the news and just something interesting to end on.
0: What do people most bring up with you? You know, when they bump into you in the supermarket, what do they most bring up from what they hear from you on the radio?
1: They talk about you a lot, Eddie.
0: Okay.
1: Yeah.
0: Because it's funny, when they meet me, they talk constant about you. So there you go. Yeah. People seem to like the sport chat.
1: They do like the days. Yeah. If there's a bit of news on, they want to know the latest.
0: Yeah.
1: Because I can't always fit everything in here. So if you do want to know a little bit more, you can...
0: you can ask Alistair at the supermarket. Yeah, exactly. That's right, if you want more details. All right. Talk to you a bit later.
1: Thanks.
2: ABC Southeast Weather.
0: Some morning fog inland, a partly cloudy day ahead. There's a medium chance of showers on the coast. Threadbow atop of 5 degrees. Perisher is expecting 7. Jindabyne a high of 11. Cooma and Braidwood both looking at 12. Bombala 13. Across the Yirrabadalla, Bermagui and Eden a top of 16. While Bega and Murrumbula both looking at 17 degrees today.
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2: Well, let's hear from three people who have been a big part of ABC Southeast, particularly from the 90s and into the 21st century. Kate Carrigan, Tim Holt, and former features reporter Bill Brown are all here this morning. Hello.
5: Hello, Eddie.
6: Hello, Eddie.
2: Thanks to all of you so much for coming in. What's it been like, Bill, coming back in here this morning?
6: I still feel like an imposter. With these two guys, because these are proper radio people. How are you feeling?
2: Nervous. Yeah. When you first came here, Kate, 1994. What was your impressions of the community you were becoming part of?
5: Well, it was interesting, Eddie, because the first morning I turned up for work, I couldn't get in. I didn't have a key. I had to knock on the door. And Andrew Ogilvy, wonderful Andrew, came and let me in. So that was an experience. But look, it was just I had grown up in the country, but I've been working in the city. So coming here and being part of a radio station that had such ownership. The community had such ownership of this, so it was it was really different to just reporting news in Sydney, to be part of this thing that when you did stuff it really had an immediate reaction. So I think that community engagement, it took me a time to get to know people, to get to know the region obviously, but that was the thing that really struck me straight away.
2: How important was that to you, Tim, that connection with the community and, that sense of ownership that the community has over the local ABC?
7: Well, I think that's exactly right. It is a sense of ownership. But Kate came in 1994. Bill had when did you come, Bill, to this part of the world?
6: It was quite a while ago, Tim.
7: Yes, it was quite a while ago.
6: It was about 2008, I think, or 9, around then.
7: Yeah. I came to the community in 1971.
2: Yeah.
7: So it was a much different place in many ways. The ABC was 2BACP for an analogue single in Cooma and Bega. It had this huge tower that this still exists today, and the signal went all over the place. But it's not just the Bega Valley. It's the whole southeast region. It is an enormous part of New South Wales. Mm-hmm. And all the communities are so diverse. They're all different, from tourism to agriculture to snow to... It is an amazing place. It's one of the most beautiful places in Australia, I believe.
2: What are some of the biggest changes you've seen in the region over those five decades or more?
7: I think the growth of population, the people that moved in, the movement of probably people before I came in from the 60s, it was the hippie movement and the alternate lifestyle movement, and I think that changed what was a very, very conservative community. The abalone divers and fishermen that came to the area. Enormous changes. The growth in population probably over the last 10 years and the changes in infrastructure and the traffic and everything has been quite amazing.
5: I know. Well, I lived in Candalo then and going to a little town like Candalo, and you had the creatives who'd come in and Cow's Nest Farm, which is just half an hour out of Candalo. So you had this, and then you had the dairy farmers and the people who'd been there forever, people with links to the timber industry, dairy farms. Mm. And it was wonderful to come from the city and be in this little community, and you actually had friends throughout that range of people. So you're in a little community and you realise that you, even if people are different politically or whatever, there's a connection within living in that space. So I think that was really good. And I think that is a thing in the Valley. You have these connections between people who've come in, who've lived here forever. And now I'm living in Bermagui. We came back a couple of years ago. And that's a very different place to what it was when I left here, a very sleepy little fishing village. And it still is, but there's a lot of different people who have come in. And the creativity of it has changed over the years. But I think it's a vibrant wonderful place. That's why we came back to the valley, because it had

0: Always been vibrant, and we fell in love with it, my husband Alan and I, when we lived down here, and we always thought we'd come back because of this special. I found it a bit of a magic place, really, where you could do so much, and this engaged, committed community with lots of interesting people from various backgrounds, and that's what brought me back.
1: It is a huge area, as you say, Tim, and I was intrigued to... Like, I came out of television. I worked at ABC TV. That's hence my quip about feeling like an imposter. I never thought I'd work in radio, ever. When I came in, it was when when the internet was starting to impact on the way broadcasters operated. So my job was to make features for all three platforms, television, radio and online. So this mechanism that I walked in on, and I'm just thinking of that board out there and how every day the attention was on trying to get a handle on what was happening around this very vast region and how to connect with it. And then also physically going out and around the region, you know, those location broadcasts that you guys do, trying to get out and actually amongst the community, have a physical presence there and engage with people. And then from my point of view, because I was on the road a lot, which was great. I really got to know the region very well. I'd already lived here for quite a while, coming and going. So I knew the place, and I knew the ABC radio as a listener. Never thinking I would work for the ABC again. I'd left the ABC, right? I was freelancing, and it was through my freelancing that I ended up back here again. And it was because I had those multi-platform production skills, right? But what I had that luxury of getting to the far reaches, if you like, more often than most, whether it be up to Batemans Bay or right out to the snowfields. And they are dramatically different communities at times. I heard it described the other day, I can't remember who said it, that the highway is the great divide, that you have the coastal communities and then you have the inland communities. And that dynamic permeates politics, society, culture, all these things. So there was always more. I had this feeling there was always more to do than we could ever possibly achieve.
0: Definitely. Yeah, such vast distances, as you say. And we didn't have the chance to do many OBs when I was here from 94 till 2001. But the one we did do was the 50th anniversary of the Snowy Mountain Scheme.
2: Yeah.
0: And that was incredible. So we're up in Jindabyne and we'd put a lot of preparation into the broadcast before it went to air. And the stories we had of that multicultural community and how people had come in from all over the world to come in that post-war immigration to work on the Snowy Scheme. And you just realised how extraordinary that was in transforming Australia. Totally, not just through the incredible setup of the Snowy Mountain Scheme, but socially, culturally. And it was wonderful to be up there and part of that and get that sense of the transformation and the cultural influx and the stories of women coming to this isolated area, hanging their washing out in freezing temperatures. trying to wait, freezing on the lines and very, very tough conditions. But that was wonderful when we got a chance to do that. But when I could, I'd take the Nagra recorder out and do interviews with people, go out to Barangooba, Montague, once going up to the top of Gooliga with Max Harrison. But, yeah, couldn't do so many OBs, but we got out when we could.
2: It's 16 tonight on ABC Southeast. You're hearing from Kate Carrigan, Tim Holt and Bill Brown some of their memories from their time at ABC Southeast. If you've got some memories and stories to share, you can call 1300 810 222 or you can SMS 0467 922 684. You can drop in as well for the open day, which is on until 11:30 at the studios on Carp Street in Bega. There's probably 1,000 things the three or four of us could discuss, but something you all took note of in the studio this morning was the music equipment, and there's been a real passion for live music and local music at ABC Southeast. Tim and Kate, how did that first start?
0: Well, when I came, I wanted to... I mean, they probably already were doing a live music broadcast, but I decided it'd be really good to showcase local talent. So we started a session called Live and Local.

0: And my husband's an audio engineer from Sydney. He never worked in the ABC here, but he worked at the ABC in Sydney. So he helped with that setup, and we started getting local musicians in every Thursday. And it was great. We had some amazing people in. And then we had Damon Davies, a local musician. He came in. I got him to come in and help us curate some of these people. And we got a wonderful response to it. And it was such fun. You know, I really look forward to it because you'd do your news, your this and that, and then you'd come to be broadcasting the music. And it was such fun. And then Tim, I think, took it to a whole different level.
1: The addition of the videos and the recording and live recordings out and about in the community. I think that real and the internet, of course, and being able to put it up online.
2: That did really go off because what I walked in on was you were doing the Friday music.
1: That's right, Friday live in the studio.
2: So then I started mixing it out here, and started videoing it in here. Part of the twists in my career was in television, was doing a lot of music. And so I took the car up to Canberra one day to the ABC, and they've got a storeroom at the back where they put all the equipment they don't use. Came back with full of gear, so we ended up doing these sort of three-camera, multi-track recording things. Pretty much every concert, every festival around here, the Blues Festival at Naruma, the entire 2012. Four Winds Festival was done as a co-production with Classic FM, and so on and so on. It got to the point where touring musicians would say, "How come we can get such good ABC coverage coming to the bush?" Quirky things like I used to work on Countdown. I produced and directed it for a while, and the audio legend there was Ian Battersby, who retired to Marimbula. I rang him up and said, "Hey, Ian, I'm going spare trying to do 16-track recording and operate three cameras." And he said, "Oh yeah, okay, I'll help." And so he just volunteered and turned up and did stuff. And we're getting calls from. We did a lot of jazz that got onto ABC Jazz. Recording them up at Four Winds mostly. And these guys in Melbourne are like, "So, okay, what's going on? You know, like, why is this stuff so good?" And, you know, like, it was a golden age. We got runners up in the radio awards for that at the time. I got a free trip to Sydney.
0: Fantastic.
3: Put you on the bus. Do you know, Ian Battersby still listens. And in fact, from listening in Marimbula a year or two back, he called up and he'd identified a problem with the transmission. And he was pretty sure he'd identified what the problem and the solution would be. And no one else internally or externally had picked up on the particular fuzziness that he'd
1: noticed. Ian John Battersby is one of the most amazing human beings on the planet. He's not a young man.
2: No, and he's still on contract to the Australian Broadcasting Authority to fix the transmissions when they fail.
1: He's out in all sorts of weather, driving up to Mumbler Mountain or to Bombala or all over the place, fixing transmitters and keeping the signals going that nobody else would have a clue of how to fix. He's amazing.
3: Yeah, there are so many people behind the scenes, not just those that you might hear on the mic or see in front of the camera. Just briefly, Kate, on music, because I've got a bit of a song to play. You've been reflecting on the playlist that you remember from those years.
0: Yes, Bill Reiner, who was quite legendary, who used to come up with our playlist, and we used to complain at times about his selections, but some of it I really liked, and this one in particular, just I always love playing it, this particular song. But we did carry on a bit about it. Some of the Cows with Guns, remember that one?
2: Oh yes.
3: Very appropriate in this region. Kate, Bill and Tim, it's been great to get a snapshot of your time at ABC Southeast, and thanks so much for coming in this morning.
0: Thanks, Ed. It's been great.
3: This is the song that Kate remembers, Iris Dement with Our Town.

0: song which was played a lot on ABC Southeast back in the day, Iris Dement with Our Town.
1: On Landline, the battle against a deadly bee parasite.
2: We're sure that Australians and Queensland beekeepers will find interesting ways to manage varroa in their local area.
1: Landline, 12:30 Sunday on ABC TV and iView.
0: Off the SMS 0467 922 684, Acacia says, good morning to Tim Holt. She'll never forget that phone call from him when he asked, what do you think caused the sale of Snowy Hydro to fall over? Or words to that effect. What a journey. Long live the ABC, says Acacia. Acacia. Collins enjoyed hearing absolutely personable and professional presenters through challenging changes, some very particular to the southeast, such as dairying, forest use and conservation, and of course the music. He says, we've been truly blessed. And Wendy remembers Tim and his small crew doing an outside broadcast in Maruya, and her 8-year-old son came in and played for them. They always remember it and are grateful for the experience. Long live ABC local radio, says Wendy. It's 8 to 9 on the 70th anniversary of ABC Southeast. If you've got some memories to share, you can call 1300 810 222. You can text 0467 922 684 or come in and say good day. If you're near Bega, the ABC studios on Carp Street open up for you to come in, have a look around between now and 11:30.
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4: That's a great song, isn't it? Thanks to Trevor Chappell for starting our day with that terrific song from Lior. Hello, Ian Campbell, waking up, having breakfast with you across the Southeast.
0: Ian Campbell was regional content manager and breakfast presenter for about a decade up until 2016. G'day, Ian.
4: Good grief, Eddie. What a funny feeling to hear that.
0: Is it a bit unusual coming back in this morning?
4: It is unusual. I haven't been back in these studios for a while, and a lot's the same and a lot has changed. You know, this whiteboard behind me, that's my handwriting.
0: Yeah, right.
4: You know, little things like that.
0: Someone said I should ask you about your veggie patch. How is it?
4: Well, I buried a dead chicken in it yesterday. The grey goshawk got another one of my girls, and so she's now composting my veggie patch. But it's struggling along, not the way it used to be. We used to do some great shows from my veggie patch with Jeffrey Grigg as part of a kitchen gardener program that we did during the breakfast program. And Jeffrey and I would sit in my garden, sit in Jeffrey's garden, or cook in the kitchen here at ABC Southeast. Was lots of fun sharing that experience with the audience and drawing their experience in, what was working for them in their garden, particularly here in the unique climatic conditions of the Southeast.
0: How important was that relationship, that engagement, that back and forth with the community?
4: It was critical. And look, that was my favourite thing, to get out of the studio. And outside broadcasts, when I was here, were so much palaver, so hard to do. You guys do them so well these days with the technology that's available. And so the team that I was a part of here spent a lot of time on the road going to all sorts of places, because you can't beat that face-to-face connection. The stories are so much more richer when you're face-to-face with someone, connecting with the community where they are. A terrific time.
0: What are a couple of the stories that stand out in your mind?
4: There's a couple, one happy, one sad, and I guess I'll start with the happy. During my time at the ABC, we had a terrific partnership with a charity called Wrap With Love, where listeners would knit squares together, woolen squares together, and then they would be sewed together to form these beautiful, colourful blankets that were sent all around Australia, all around the world, to people in need, people needing love. And the Southeast really got behind it, but particularly the Bombala community and a great woman, Lexi Milner. I haven't heard from Lexi for a while. I think 2017 was the last time I heard from Lexi. I hope she's still going strong, her and her husband Ron and family, Leander. Just a good woman who really got behind the Wrap With Love initiative and pulled Bombala together. And they would hold knit and natter sessions in Bombala cafes each week and sew these blankets together, and literally these studios filled with blankets that our listeners had created. And I guess the sad story that comes to mind that is connected to the kindness that was demonstrated by our community of Wrap With Love is the death of Shane O'Neill and his two young sons at Tathra Wharf. That was November 2018, I think. Really tragic circumstances where both the young boys ended up in the water. Shane, their dad, went in to try to save them, and the three of them lost their lives. And that really hit our community hard, Bega and Tathra especially. And the grief sat with this community for a long time, but then shifted later in that same week with a beautiful email that Tony Retke, who was president of the Tathra Surf Club, read on air. And the email was written by a club member, Dave Forrest. The email was written to the members of Tathra Surf Club who went out to try and rescue Shane and his two sons on that night at Tathra. And what the email reflected on was the contribution that those volunteers made, that this was tragic, this was sad, but look what you did. This family has lost their three boys. You went in and recovered their bodies and returned their bodies to their family. What an extraordinary gift you did for this family. And reading that email the way that Tony did and the words of Dave Forrest just shifted this community's grief. It was palpable, that it got us out of the funk we were in and made us reflect on the kindness and the strength of our community. And it was a great example of how the ABC has a leadership role in our community, that the ABC sets the tone, sets the agenda, shapes the conversation. And so those two things really stand out to me as a great example of the kindness, courage and strength of our community and the role the ABC plays in that.
0: You've worked at the ABC and at commercial media and now, I guess, on the other side of things in communications. How do you see that role of local media and that relationship with the community today?
4: Oh, look, I think now more than ever it's really important. In my current role working in communications, working with media outlets like yours to tell accurate stories, to tell both sides of the story. Outlets like the ABC that are still committed to that are so important at a time where truth, where objectivity, where balance is being challenged. And so outlets like the ABC, for me as a communications professional these days, so important to share both sides of the story, share the facts, share the truth.
0: I want to take a call on 1300 810 222. John from Batemans Bay, what are some of your memories on ABC Southeast over the years?
5: Yes, good morning, Eddie and guests. I go back to the times of the mid to late 1990s when Andrew Ogilvy had the morning show or the breakfast show, and he had a segment on there each morning called The Secret Sound. And it had some very challenging sounds to have to identify, but it seemed just about every day that one of the listeners, Stella from Cooma, managed to get on and explain her version of the secret or interpretation of the secret sound. And she wasn't very accurate, but the way Andrew dealt with her and made entertainment out of her whilst being respectful was just masterful. And I always remember that, and always remember Andrew's leading of that show and the other occasions I rang him on things and we talked about them on air. It was just wonderful.
0: A lot of fond memories of Andrew Ogilvy and other presenters like Ian Campbell. Ian, thanks so much for coming in this morning.
4: Pleasure, Eddie. Thank you.
0: Ian Campbell, a long-time breakfast presenter and regional content manager at ABC Southeast. If you've got some stories to share, you can call 1300 810 222 or you can text 0467 922 684. It's news time.
6: It's 9 o'clock. Good morning. Tony Matthews with ABC News. Nationals MP David Littleproud says he's deeply concerned that a woman with links to the Islamic State group will be allowed to return to the country from Syria after being blocked. The woman was issued a temporary exclusion order earlier this year on security advice, but Home Affairs Minister Tony Burke says she's since applied for a return permit, which must be issued under the law. Mr. Littleproud has acknowledged Australian citizens have a right to return home, but says the government could have amended legislation to try to keep her out for longer.
7: This is the disappointing aspect where the government has been flat-footed rather than proactive, working with the parliament to look for whatever solution they could to keep these people out of Australia for as long as we possibly could.
6: Independent MPs Zali Steggall and Allegra Spender have formed a new political party, Community Strong Australia, in a move to appeal to voters disillusioned with the major parties. Political reporter Isabella Tolhurst has more.
8: Sydney Teal Independents Zali Steggall and Allegra Spender have joined forces to launch a new centrist political party called Community Strong Australia, which they say will support community-backed candidates and parliamentarians in both houses of parliament. They say their core pillars will be sensible economic management, climate action, integrity and equality. The new party comes as One Nation rises through the polls. Ms Steggall and Ms Spender say the party aims to bring Australians together and will operate like a sports team where members will have a free vote on all matters.
6: One Nation leader Pauline Hanson has defined monoculturalism as Australians under the one flag. She yesterday told the Senate the Socceroos represent her version of monoculture. The Socceroos squad includes migrants and refugees from Croatia, South Sudan, Liberia and Scotland. But Senator Hanson says the Socceroos are multiracial, not multicultural.
9: When 66% of Australians say they believe in monoculturalism, that means, one, we are Australians under one law. I don't want Sharia law. I don't want, you know, those that wearing the burqa. That's not our culture.
6: The New South Wales opposition has proposed a reduction in the payroll tax rate for small and medium businesses ahead of its budget reply speech this morning. The Liberals and Nationals say they would reduce the tax rate on wages by 0.7%, aimed at supporting smaller businesses and saving them up to $75,000 a year. The proposed reforms include raising the payroll tax threshold by $300,000 in order to reduce the amount of tax small businesses pay on wages. The state government made transport and cost of living relief for families the centrepiece of its budget this week, with a reduction in the toll cap, freezing Opal fares and a $100 discount on car registration. Residents near a major storage facility in Sydney's southwest are being urged to stay indoors or avoid the area as firefighters continue battling a huge warehouse blaze. More than 80 firefighters and 20 trucks remain on scene after the fire broke out at the King storage facility at Chipping Norton yesterday afternoon. 30 people were evacuated and one man was treated for smoke inhalation. Fire and Rescue Acting Superintendent Steve Brown says while the cause of the fire is unknown, early reports indicate lithium batteries were involved.
10: It's an extremely challenging fire. It's a big building. It's about 50 by 60 metres. It's four stories high. Very, very thick smoke, so visibility has been an issue, and heat, a lot of retained heat inside it.
6: Australia has suffered a big injury blow a day before its final group stage game against Paraguay at the Soccer World Cup. Tom Wildey has more.
11: Already missing winger Matthew Lecky, Tony Popovich's playing stocks took another hit with first choice wingback Jacob Italiano ruled out with a groin injury. It leaves Popovich weighing up whether to play the left-footed Aziz Bajic or centre-back Jason Guerrier on the right of defence. Australia will finish second in this group with either a win or draw, but should also progress if it loses. Second spot in the group will see the Socceroos head to Dallas, while third place will likely mean they will play in Boston in the round of 32.
6: And Brazil is currently leading Scotland 2-0 at half-time in their Group C match at the FIFA Men's World Cup. In the other live match in the group, Morocco has come from behind twice against Haiti to sit at 2-2 at the break. Looking at the weather for Sydney, cloudy with a high chance of showers and a top today of 18 degrees. ABC News, it's 9:05.
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0: Reflecting on 70 years of ABC Southeast this morning from the SMS 0467 922 684, Richard from Bermagui says his most enduring memory is all to do with the wonderful support and information provided by Simon Lauder during the time of the bushfires in 2019 and 2020. He says, without the assistance of the ABC, he really doesn't know where we would have been. You will hear from Simon Lauder and Jen Hunt with some of their reflections on that time in just a moment. If you've got some memories to share, you can call 1300 810 222. You can text 0467 922 684. And you can come in and be part of the open day at the ABC Southeast Studios on Carp Street in Bega. There's a bit of a rogues gallery of famous faces who you might recognise from years gone by. and some, I want to say, antique equipment that used to be part of ABC Southeast. So come in, grab a cuppa, have a bit of a look around and meet the team as part of the open day, which is on until 11:30. Peter is at Marine Rescue Eden. G'day, Peter.
13: Morning, Eddie. I'm a bit disappointed I didn't get an invite to come and share the birthday cake.
0: I'll save you a slice.
13: Yeah, just a little one. That'd be good.
0: How is it today?
13: Well, there are no weather or navigation warnings issued for the Eden Coast today. Current conditions are the wind is from the west at 2 knots, barometric pressure at 1035 and rising, visibility 10 nautical miles, temperatures 9.6 degrees Celsius. The sea is calm, the swell is less than a metre, there's 2/8 of cloud cover, and just 0.3 millimetres of precipitation in the past 24 hours. The next tide is a low at 10.22 of 0.7 metres, and the next high is 17.12 of 1.7 metres. And sunset today, getting shorter, is at 16.51.
0: Well, Peter, I'm going to go and make sure I leave a slice of cake for you when I cut it at about 10 o'clock, all right? I'll get it down the highway to you.
13: I'll imagine it. Thanks, Eddie.
0: Thanks, Peter.
13: Enjoy the rest of the day.
0: You too. Peter at Marine Rescue Eden. It's currently 8 degrees at Marimbula and Maruya and about 6 degrees in Cooma. Off the SMS 0467 922 684. Jess at Dewa River Valley just turned the radio on for the first time in ages, and hearing the memories of Andrew Ogilvie and Stella from Cooma definitely took her back to her 90s childhood, getting ready for school and listening to the ABC Southeast. Howard in Cooma is wishing the team a happy 70th birthday, and a special shout out to some of the old hands who are coming back this morning, like Ian Campbell. He wishes them a great celebration. Thanks very much, Howard and Jess, for getting in touch this morning. It's 9:07, and Simon Lauder and Jen Hunt were with you at times when you might have found yourself with a real need to turn on the radio.
14: The final day of 2019, and it's going to be a doozy for the southeast today. Monitoring four fires at emergency level and five at watch and act. 1st of January 2020, a new year, a new decade. We're here, we're back together. Good morning, how are you going on this Wednesday, the 8th of September, day 25 of our lockdown?
0: Simon Lauder, good morning.
14: Hi, Eddie, how are you? It's so great to be on the program with you. Big fan, long-time listener, first-time participant.
0: I was reflecting on this. You and I sit about a metre away from each other every day.
14: Yeah.
0: I don't think we've ever been on the microphone together before. Jen Hunt, good morning to you.
15: Hello there, guys. History in the making.
0: Yeah, well, and hearing some of that history. What goes through your mind, Simon, hearing those moments again?
14: Look, apart from the one disaster after another, and I'm not just talking about my John Barilaro interviews there, it was just such a privilege and an honour to be sitting in the seat you're in now and making those connections with this community every day and getting a picture of what a beautiful, unique community this is. You know, any tourist can tell you that 5 minutes after arriving here, but it's the people that makes it, really. And to be in that position of, I guess, being a conduit for that every day, it's such a joy. And I will look back on it as a highlight of my life forever.
0: When you think of those 2019, 20 fires, Jen, you know, often in an emergency there might be one fire, maybe there are two fires, but can you sort of sum up the intensity of what the community was facing and what you were trying to cover during that black summer?
15: Look, at the time, no. We didn't know what we didn't know, even. Like,

just rolled on, and we had fires at an emergency warning level for 5 weeks. And it was the entire region that was being impacted. So it was just, in some ways, it's kind of easy radio to make because there was just so much content and information that people needed. So, you know, we weren't chasing stories.

0: routine that we were there and they were there for us, because we couldn't have done it without people kind of giving us the questions they needed, telling us what was happening. So, I mean, it was wild, absolutely wild. But at the time, we just, you know, did what we needed to do. And it was so rewarding. And it was just, I think, a week or two before we just started streaming the program through the internet. And my understanding is that first week, from the 31st of December through, our streaming figures increased by 1,800%. Like, you know, they weren't very high to start with, you know, but it just, the thousands of people that were tuned into us just because they needed to know. And, you know, we had the issue with the Mount Wanderer transmitter going out.
1: That was heartbreaking, you know. I must say, Jen, to know that the people that needed to be able to hear us the most couldn't. That was really, really tough when we heard that news about that transmitter going out.
0: Yeah. So, yeah, look, it was so special and not easy. You know, like even now listening back to the audio, it's like, ooh, it gets you.
1: Yeah. And, Eddie, I remember... The fires were still burning, and as far as I was concerned, the whole world should have been talking about what was happening here in the southeast and in other parts of New South Wales. Let's remember as well, it was horrific, and interstate, Gippsland, Victoria, and elsewhere. But there was this thing called COVID that kept creeping onto the front page of the newspapers, and at the time it was too much for me to take that in. I was completely ignoring this thing called COVID that kept kind of stealing the front page attention when it should have been about the bushfires. And Jen and I were determined to get out into the community as soon as we could. As soon as the fires were declared out, we did lots of outside broadcasts. I think we were doing one a week at one stage, and our plan had been to continue that right into 2020. But then, of course, the pandemic was declared and we were restricted in what we could do, which was, once again, pretty heartbreaking. But there we are.
2: What was that time like, Jen, and how important that relationship became again with the audience during COVID?
0: Look, it's hard to reflect on it. I think the challenge for us was always light and shade. You know, this is grim, this is hard. We've got people in communities in recovery. There was sort of fire fatigue. But where do you find the joy? Where do you find the little bits of detail, the opportunity to have a laugh? And whether that's Brains Trust or some silly talk back topic, something to just, you know, help each other get through the days. I think, you know, I think we worked hard at trying to balance those challenges around the content we produced. And, you know, it wouldn't happen without the incredible team around us. And, you know, nothing but respect and love for all of our colleagues and the incredible work the newsroom does, how well we work with the program teams. And, you know, we genuinely care about trying to make sure we're giving the audience what they are, you know, seeking. So I think I still see that. I still hear that in ABC Southeast. So, yeah, we've, you know, a bit of a pat in the back all round, I reckon.
1: Yeah, I think we had a bit of fun.
0: We did. That was important.
1: Absolutely, yeah. And I remember how hard it was to keep track of the different rules and regulations around where you could go and who you could go with and what you could do and when and why. You had to have specific reasons to be in a place at a time. And the rules were different depending on which part of New South Wales you were in, and they were announcing changes and... It was a wild time.
0: The border was crazy, yeah. I'd forgotten all about that.
2: Brains Trust, something that the two of you pioneered that lives on every Thursday still.
1: I'm so breakfast. Happy about that. Yes, lots of fun. Oh, we had other games as well. We played the A to Z of the Southeast.
0: The Southeast, and we had Storybox. We had, great talent and just wonderful conversations with people. Yeah. Good stuff.
2: It's 9:15. You're hearing from Jen Hunt and Simon Lauder, reflecting on some of their memories on this 70th anniversary of ABC South East. Marty Webster from the RFS has texted in. He says, it was a privilege to work with you during those tough times.

0: And Kevin has called 1-300-810-222 with a memory from a previous emergency. What do you remember, Kevin?
1: Oh, I can remember the 71 flood. The Kenlow show was on that weekend and it poured rain and lots of people got stranded around the district. Bridges were washed out, phones weren't working. And people, I know a chap, a young mate of mine who went to the Kenlow show, he couldn't get back home. And after a few days, we got a message on the radio that who he was staying with and that he was okay. And there was lots of other people also. Got messages through to the ABC to let people, let their family know where they were and they were okay.
2: Yeah. And that's great to hear, Kevin, that even, you know, that tradition of an ABC local radio station being a point of contact for people and a way to get information out. That's something I always really valued, that we had to have our ears on the ground, our eyes on the ground, to be able to relay important information. And that's a great example.
0: And it's something that has evolved over the years, Jen, and you've been a big part in the evolution of emergency broadcasting at the ABC. Do you want to explain a bit about the role you've had in recent years and kind of what has changed in that time since Black Summer?
3: Yeah, well, I think due to some of my experiences from Black Summer, I'm now part of a small national team, the emergency broadcast team, and our role is to support, it's to coordinate how ABC responds to disasters generally. So whether that's cyclones, fires, floods, heat waves, chemical attacks, even actually sometimes the sort of terrorism attacks, it's sort of we're often kind of first responders and try and work out how best to relay those public warnings and public information to help keep communities safe. And we do it sort of before, trying to prepare people, during, and then also after. The recovery process is also very important to us. So ABC takes on this responsibility very seriously. I think we're the only national media outlet that has a special emergency broadcast team. And we're always looking at, you know, how do we improve? And I mean, radio is key and critical to the relaying of all that information. It's so immediate, and we have the spread across Australia. But there is also the challenge that, you know, radio isn't necessarily reaching all the audiences. So we also make sure we're working out the best ways to use social, use digital, use blogs, use vertical videos, whatever it is to ensure that, we do what we can to help keep communities safe. And, you know, extreme weather, it's on the increase. So I don't want to say growth industry, but it's, I think, a very important role that we take seriously. And we're working to improve how we do that all the time.
0: Yeah. Tony at Nethercote's called 1-300-810-222. G'day, Tony.
2: Hey, Tony.
4: How are you going, Simon?
2: How good, mate. How are you?
3: Hey, Tones.
4: Great. For Simon, he can always call me Tony formally from Perico. It was just your timing, Simon. I mean, I had just lost the house, mate.
2: Tough times.
4: Oh, just look, and I think that really summed it up. I mean, we became family.
2: Yeah.
4: Through disaster, which I think Australians do very much so. And Jen, I love you. You know that.
3: Back at you, Tony.
4: She's good. She's good. She's working today for one of the community kitchens, cooking away. And, you know, that's you know, the support that we have. I mean, you guys are our family now.
2: Well, Tony, I never underestimated, I guess, what a big deal it is to go, I'm going to ring up the radio station and tell them this very personal, traumatic thing that has happened, because it's important to the community and for people that take that on and recognise that they, you know, are happy to acknowledge that their story is of relevance to the wider community and worth telling is just absolutely priceless. So hats off to you and everyone who does that.
4: And and in the time, people forget that it was actually needed, because even though everybody talks about it, the victims weren't actually it was a different time. Victims weren't really dealt with by the government well. There were a lot of things going on. So, and again, thank you to the ABC, that what we actually ended up doing is ended up changing a culture that prior to that, with the big fires and everything else, that was just kind of, oh, she'll be right, mate. You know, this is from the government. This is not from all the volunteers. And the ABC kept on, supporting us in every regard.
2: Yeah, I wonder if I think there's still a lot of reckoning with that disaster to come, and a lot of people who are probably still doing it tough as a result of those fires, Tony and Eddie.
0: Yeah, Tony, yeah. Appreciate your call. Simon, it occurs to me you've got to read a national news bulletin in about 8.5 minutes. So
2: just to hear from Marty Webster, shout out to Marty and all the emergency services. We're acutely aware of all the work they are constantly doing behind the scenes to look after the community as well.
0: Simon and Jen, it's been great. I'm taking a bit of a walk down memory lane with you this morning. Thank
2: great
0: you so
2: to be
0: much.
2: On your program, Eddie.
0: Great to have you in.
2: Yeah. Love your work.
3: Wish I was closer. Yeah. Have a great day, guys. Well done.
0: Thanks, cheers, Simon. Jen. Thanks, Jen. Simon Lauder and Jen Hunt. And a big thank you to Jen, who's done a lot of work in putting together some of the audio that you've heard through the week and some of those deep dives back into the ABC Southeast archives. It's 22 past nine. Eddie Williams with you until 10 o'clock. If you've got some memories to share, you can call 1300 810 222. You can text 0467 922 684, like Matt has done. He says the first time he met Simon Lauder was at Tathra Pub at 10 in the morning. A true story, says Matt in Tathra. You can also drop into the office on Carp Street in Bega as part of the open day, which is on until 11:30.
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6: Who's on her second cup of coffee at 6:05, which probably isn't a very good sign, is it? Good morning, how are you?
0: Oh, pretty well. Well, from the farm gate milk price to award-winning wool, coverage of rural issues has been a really important part of ABC Southeast, and two people who've worn quite a few hats at the ABC, including as rural reporters, are Sophie Longdon and Josh Becker. Morning, Sophie.
7: Hello, Eddie. Hello, Josh. Hello, everybody. Lovely to chat. Lovely to hear Simon and Jen and Ian and everybody. I'm sorry I can't be there. It sounds like it's going to be a great party today.
8: And great to hear that sting from Sophie's show.
7: I know. Oh, my goodness me. Talking of antique equipment being
0: worked up, Eddie. Well, why not? Let's talk about that. When you used to go out into the field in your early days as a rural reporter, can you describe what you had to take with you?
7: Okay. Well, can I just put this all into context? Because this was post-electricity, guys. It wasn't that long ago. But I was a fresh-faced rural reporter that came straight out of university in 1992. And ABC Southeast, actually, Maury Ferry gave me a call and offered me a gig to come down and help produce some programs. And I very quickly, I don't know how, with no background whatsoever and no context and no experience in rural, I ended up being the rural reporter very quickly, which was wonderful. And, bizarrely, over 30 years later, I now live and work on a farm and I love every single day in the rural community that I live in. However, going back to that equipment, Eddie, so that archaic reel-to-reel that you have behind a glass screen there at the studios, that was actually very similar to the one that I used to hoof around the paddocks and out to field days on my shoulder. And I've always had a slight tilt in my shoulder ever since.
0: How different is it now, Josh, when you head out to the community meeting at Bombala or the sow yards? Is a little bit different.
8: It's a lot easier with the technology these days in terms of what we've got to record on. It's very lightweight. It's very practical. It rarely fails as well. But and then when it does, you just whip out the iPhone now and you're able to record interviews on there and email them back to yourself. So there's lots of ways that it's a lot easier these days.
0: It can be that balancing act, Sophie. Some days you feel like you're chained to your desk, you're stuck in the office. What did you enjoy about, when you were able to get out and about, get out into the field, get out onto the farm?
7: Well, look, I think too, and it is just the change in days and change in programming, but in those early days, and a huge shout out to Andrew Ogilvy, who was a major part of everything we did with the Rural Report in the early days, and we'd always have a bit of a brekkie chat, Andrew and I, and lots of discussions about my love life included, and we used to do that every morning, and then we'd have the Rural Report, but there was always a lot of work in the background because we didn't have nearly as much technology as you guys do today. So a lot of the time it was about getting that that real colour out in the field, going to those field days live. I did a lot of miles, a lot of kilometres in the ABC car in the first couple of years. I used to probably travel every day, you know, up to sort of 6 or 8 hours, and then I'd come back. And that beloved reel-to-reel also involves splicing with a razor blade and sticky taping and putting your interviews together. This makes me sound so old. But that's literally, that's what it was like. And it was great. And the big thing too, we've got to harp back to in the early 90s, you know, ABC radio was it in terms of technology. There was no streaming. There were very few alternatives. And we were on, you know, we were playing 24/7 in the dairies and the shearing sheds and the tractors and people's vehicles. And, you know, just like it is today, it was just that wonderful Southeast community were always there.
0: What's it been like to be part of that community now for so many years?
7: Oh, look, I love, everybody who knows me knows that Southeast New South Wales is my absolute passion. I love where we live. I think we are just so lucky to live where we live, and I'm really lucky to have sort of foots in both camps in terms of the coast and the Monero as well. And I guess, you know, that's harping back to that original story of after coming fresh-faced from university, I literally met my current husband, Keith Campbell, at a Rural Report. I had to do a file a story, and I was at a wool meeting in Nimitabelle, which of course is one of the coldest places on earth, at 8 o'clock at night. And I ended up basically, you know, landing myself here completely unexpectedly. I was a Canberra girl, and suddenly I was a South East girl, and I haven't looked back.
8: And I love the story of you having to go back to get the recording a second time, and it just happened to be your now husband, Keith. So lovely serendipity there, Sophie.
7: Yeah, it was Josh, and it's a great story, and it's literally just those done reel to reels. Occasionally they would get a twist or a bend in the tape, and then it was all over. That everything went through after that was going to be blurred, and you'd have lots of blah, blah, blah, blah in between. So it wasn't great quality, and I'd actually been sent off to get that story because Keith at the time was working for Wool Council of Australia. Country Hour needed it, and so I had to go back and do it again. And I don't know whether, you know, that was just a hint that maybe we were meant to be, but from then on it was all uphill.
8: and adding to what Sophie's saying there, Eddie, I think also when I reflect on my time as a rural reporter here, I think about the generosity of farmers and how willing they are to I guess have you come out onto their farm to explain things. And for someone that's not come with a big rural background myself, to give me the time, and I do the research and look into the stories as much as I can, but then to be able to, you know, that there is a willingness to share those stories, and I think that that helps in getting local voices on the radio. If they're happy to chat, then it also means that we're reflecting the community well and getting those voices out. And I think that sentiment's, yeah, it's just an important part to recognise.
0: And it's a bit like what Simon Lauder and Tony from Nethercote were talking about before, that it is so hard to come on the phone or to welcome someone onto the farm when you're talking about something really tough. You might be going through drought, you might have had stock losses, but there is that generosity, that willingness to share.
8: I think so. And when it comes to like the drought in 2019 before Black Summer, like that was quite horrific. But to tell some of the stories of what people were going through and the decisions they were making was quite touching. And then also hearing from dairy farmers that are either selling their herd, fishermen who have given up their licences, people that are open to sharing their feelings and that story at that moment, it paints a picture and it gives an insight into what's happening in rural areas, and I think that's really valued.
0: And being
7: 100%. And Eddie and Josh, I also just, you know, referring back to what Josh was just saying there about the changes in industry, is that the privilege, but also the challenges of going through industry restructures, the fishing industry, the dairy industry, the timber industry, the wool industry, have all been through major restructures in the last 30 years. And just to be allowed into those rooms and into those farmhouses and be embraced by

0: those rural practitioners is you know, it's a real privilege.
1: Sophie, it's been great to hear from you this morning. Thanks so much.
0: Eddie, can I just finish off just by saying I wish everybody well. Happy birthday, ABC Southeast. Happy birthday to all the crew. It's just wonderful to hear everybody. It really is like one big family, and it was an absolute privilege to spend so much time with ABC Southeast. Love you guys.
1: Ah, thanks, Sophie. And Josh, I hear being a rural reporter is such a big part of your identity that your friends even refer to you as that as your full name.
2: That's right. When I rock up somewhere, they say, oh, it's ABC Southeast rural reporter Josh Becker. As I'm often introduced on the radio, I get introduced in person with that full title.
1: I've been trying to change it up since you mentioned that to try to spare you.
2: I'm happy with it. I love it. And yeah, it is a big part of my identity too. And yeah, something, yeah, I'm proud of.
1: Country Hour back on the radio from midday. Rural Report from 6:15 tomorrow morning. Thanks, Josh.
2: Thanks, Eddie.
1: ABC Southeast Rural Reporter Josh Becker. With news headlines, Alistair McDonald, good morning to you.
3: Good morning, Eddie. Just jumping into Josh's chair there. Making news today, a Brumby advocate has launched legal action against the New South Wales Environment Minister in a bid to stop the aerial shooting of feral horses in Kosciuszko National Park. Self-described horse lover Roxanne Phoenix has commenced civil proceedings against Minister Penny Sharp, and yesterday she told the New South Wales Supreme Court she wants the practice stopped. Snowy Hydro says two sewage spills at the Snowy 2.0 Marika site are not being investigated by the New South Wales Environment Protection Authority, contrary to reports in the Australian newspaper. In a statement to the ABC, a spokesperson said the incidents were below the project's reporting threshold due to the nature and volume of the spills, and the EPA has confirmed it sought information from Snowy Hydro and was satisfied the incidents were minor and posed no threat to the environment. The Bega electorate has secured nearly $2 million in government funding to boost affordable and social housing across the region. The funding was promised to the electorate in Tuesday's state budget, which includes $1.8 million from the federal government's Social Housing Accelerator Fund. Bega MP Dr. Michael Holland says the investment will help refurbish pre-existing homes. Bega Valley Shire Council has awarded the detailed design contract for the renewal of the Bega War Memorial Swimming Pool to Haskell Architects. The upgrades are being funded through a $16 million federal grant, with council contributing $300,000 towards the design phase. And Eddie, a new study suggests early humans were using fire in South Africa as far back as 1.8 million years ago. Researchers have found burn bones deep inside a cave where natural wildfires could not have reached, indicating that the fire was likely carried in after being collected from possibly lightning strikes or wildfires on the African savanna, and then maintained by our human ancestors. The discovery pushes back the timeline for fire use and reveals surprisingly sophisticated behaviour long before humans could create fire on demand. They hope to use this new investigative technique, burned bone emits a glow when it's exposed to these specific wavelengths of light. Mm. And they're going to use it on archaeological sites around the world. And they say this future research could help answer long-standing questions about the origins and evolution of one of the most transformative technologies in human history. And I've got to say, through winter, I couldn't do it without fire.
1: Yeah, well, that's right.
2: Thanks to my ancestors.
1: And it's interesting how technology has changed. You were just hearing from Sophie Longdon before about the old reel-to-reel and the sort of machinery she used to lug around as the rural reporter to, you know, Josh Becker today pulling out the iPhone if all else fails. And it's the same with heating. It's come a long, long way.
2: It has. It's interesting talking to everybody out there about the technology they use. But at the end of the day, the process is still the same. Mm. Like old school journalism will never die, Eddie. It's all about getting out there and talking to people. You know, we're forced to sit on social media and try and get stories from the internet. But in order to get the truth, you just got to get out there and talk to people, because they are the stories. You the listeners, you are the stories.
1: Yeah, if you want to know what people are talking about, go outside and talk to them, I guess, is a much better
2: pretty
1: approach
2: simple, isn't it?
1: Than hopping on your computer. Thanks, Alistair.
2: Thanks.
4: ABC Southeast weather.
1: Partly cloudy across the region today with a medium chance of showers on the coast. Top temperatures between 5 and 7 about the Alpine ranges. The rest of the snowy Monaro between 11 and 13. And on the far south coast, around about 16 or 17 degrees today. Tomorrow, some areas of frost and the chance of fog in the morning, then a partly cloudy Friday with a slight chance of a shower on the coast, and top temperatures between 11 and 17 degrees for your Friday.
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1: So many great memories that you've been sharing this morning. The SMS is 0467 922 684, the phone number 1300 810 222, and you can drop into the ABC studios on Carp Street in Bega if you're nearby and be part of the Open Day, which is underway until 11:30, celebrating 70 years of the local ABC. Helen at Marimbula remembers David Lupton, manager, Max Roberts, rural officer, and Alan McGregor, the presenter, made a great team in the late 1970s with Herb Ford in charge of the newsroom. Loyal Scotsman Alan McGregor always marked St Andrew's Day on air with a bagpipe recital, which was unforgettable. Wayne certainly misses Andrew Ogilvie's country music early of the morning. And Jeff at Dalmeny met Jen Hunt at the record sale some years ago and met Jen and Simon at the outside broadcast at Marine Rescue Naruma when he was in training. He says it was great to hear Jen and Simon on the radio again this morning. If you've got something to share, 0467 922 684 or 1300 810 222. It's 23 to 10. Eddie Williams with you until 10 o'clock.
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1: John Leach was a long-serving journalist with ABC Southeast. John, good morning.
8: Yeah, good morning there.
1: What do you miss about being a journalist with ABC Southeast?
8: Well, I can tell you what I don't miss, and that was getting up at 3 o'clock in the morning and starting work and having to drive my car from outside the ABC studios when it used to be covered in ice. And at the end of the day, I think that was the thing that finally got me. It was so cold so early in the morning. But I was just listening to your program from, I'm up here on the Sunshine Coast, and you know where it is warm, well, almost warm. And it's been a real rush just listening to all the beautiful people at ABC Southeast.
1: So if you were up at 3 a.m, how early was your shift starting, and how early were you behind the microphone?
8: Well, 3 o'clock, that's when I used to arrive, so I would have been up earlier than that. Back in those days, of course, we did not have the technology that you guys have today, so it was a real slog. And we used to do from, so we had a, I think you still do it, and that's, you know, 7:30, 8:30, 12:30, and a 5:30 bulletin. And it was many, many days, there's only one of us on. So it was almost double shifts for many months.
1: What are a couple of the stories that really stand out to you in your mind?
8: Well, Eddie, I was just thinking about this, when I look, you know, when I look back on my time at ABC Southeast, you know, where can I start? I'm sure you're only going to allow me to be here for, you know, for a few moments, but the Southeast is such a huge area. It's actually one of the biggest, has one of the biggest footprints of any radio station, that's rural radio stations in Australia. And there's just so much. We have the coast from bigger Ballyshire and then up into Yirrabadella and then into the Snowy Mountains. And it's big. So we were never short of news. But I just actually just listening to your program, where I am at the moment, I heard the Brumbies this morning.
1: Yeah.
8: I thought to myself, well, you know, that story has never changed. I can remember writing those same stories about, you know, the Brumby Wars and so forth, and also too, you know, the fishing industry, the milk industry. Things really haven't really changed. It's the same but different, and it's been a real rush actually for me to listen to your program. It sounds really fantastic, and I do congratulate you.
1: Thank you. And like you say, a big area and a lot of news to cover. Am I right in saying you were fond of the longer news bulletin?
8: Well, yes. We were one of the few rural radio stations that were allowed to go more than our 5 minutes because after a petition to my bosses in Sydney, that it just seemed that because of the amount of that we had to cover, we just couldn't fit it into 5 minutes, and finally we got the go ahead, and they said yes, you can go up to 10 minutes if you want to, but I think we used to cut it off at about I know Ian was the presenter and was always pushing him to get back on air again, and you know, John, can't you get off the air? So we used to stop it at about 8 minutes.
1: That role of the ABC in the community and that relationship with regional local communities especially, how important is that still today in your mind?
8: I'm not involved in radio where I am, and I tend now to listen to ABC from the city, but you know, the ABC can never be replaced because I know commercial radio stations have their place, but the ABC, it really is Australia. That is where, if you want to listen to the ABC, if you did nothing else but listen to the ABC, you would be well educated on what Australia is like. And I hope that never ceases. I know there are, you know, discussions, and I hear it from time to time about the ABC. If people only knew just how much love and attention people in the ABC put in to present their programs, I think that it's something that everybody, I think they would be overawed by the amount of dedication that goes into presenting programs and presenting news on the ABC.
1: I played a message earlier in the morning from Thomas Areti and Naz Campanella, who met at ABC Southeast, and you were the journalist in charge at the time when Naz started working here. What was it like to work with her, to work with Naz and with Tom?
8: What beautiful people, and I must admit, I'm very proud of both of them because, I mean, they've in their careers, they've just done so much. And I can think that it doesn't surprise me that they have moved so well in their careers in the ABC, particularly in Sydney. And if I can just deviate a little bit, when they were here, of course, they Naz and Tom obviously were an item, and I think that they thought in the that nobody else knew, but everybody in the studio knew it, and eventually when Tom and Naz came out and said, you know, who we are, we said, yeah, we know, and so it was very joyful, and the ABC has spawned some wonderful, wonderful personalities. I feel very fortunate that I had my years with ABC Southeast with such wonderful, dedicated and really wonderful, wonderful people.
1: John, it's been great to hear some of your memories this morning. Thanks so much for sharing your time.
8: Thank you. Thank you, Eddie. All the best.
1: Former journalist at ABC Southeast, John Leach, with some of his memories. If you've got some stories to share, you can call 1300 810 222. You can text 0467 922 684. Sue Wyman was a former staff member. Good morning, Sue.
4: Good morning. How are you?
1: Very well, thank you. When were you working here?
4: I was working with Herb Ford.
1: And
4: that
1: he was
4: back in the 60s.
1: Yeah, this is one of the original members of the team.
4: He was the first journalist appointed to the ABC in Bega when it first opened.
1: What was your role?
4: I was a journalist working for the Bega District News. My job when I first started as the cadet there was to supply Herb with news items, which the newspaper got paid by the ABC for contributing. And I built up a rapport with Herb, and eventually he asked me when I got married and I had some children, would I do the weekend shift for him so that he could have time off and I would come in on a Sunday and contact all the contacts around the district. When I started, all the roads were basically gravel roads all through the whole, all through out to Bemboka and Candalo and all those places. And we had correspondents out there. We had a lovely lady on Shirley Station between Bombala and Nimity Bell, and have to ring her. Then there was the editor of the Bombala Times, Mr. Jock Johnson. I'd have to ring him, the police stations, the ambulance, and do all that, and supply Canberra for some news if they needed it as well.
1: What did you enjoy about the job that you had?
4: Oh, it was fascinating. I got to meet a lot of people on the phone. Because of distance, we didn't get to do. But when I was in the newspaper section, I went out and I did all the stories outside. I went to all the council meetings. I was the only court reporter in the Bega Valley. And Herb used to assist me with that. He took me the first time to the court and introduced me. I had to wear a hat.
1: Oh.
4: And I was the only woman in the courtroom at that stage because everybody else was male, and it was quite an experience.
1: What was that like to be the only woman in that environment?
4: Well, when I went to the council meetings, it was really interesting because I had to sit at the back of the council meetings at a desk. There were three councils, then Mumbula, Imlay and Bega. And I would sit at the back and I'd go to the one. Mumbula was more like all the farmers were the councillors, and they would be having a discussion, and all of a sudden one of them would let a four-letter word or a bloody or a whatever go, and the chairman would... President of the show, I would, excuse me, gentlemen, there's a lady in the room. You mustn't say that. And I had to tell him, please, I'm not a lady or a man. I'm just a piece of furniture here, so please don't refer to me.
1: Did you stay in journalism later in life?
4: Yes, I went right through till about the 1880s, and then I became media officer for the local Member of Parliament, Member for Bega, Russell Smith.
1: How do you reflect today on the career that you've had, and I guess that you know, the fact that the ABC has endured, luckily, for so many years?
4: Yeah, it's amazing. I can remember in the 60s, June Barton, I don't know, well, you probably don't remember her, she ended up on National Australia, had a beautiful voice. She came from Wollumla. And the manager then was Brian Grosvenor, and he discovered her lovely voice, and he encouraged her to come in and start doing things at the ABC in Bega. And she had to come in and do the morning programs, and we had a big flood, and she had to get from Wollumla to Bega. And so the workmen at the Frogs Hollow Bridge on the Princess Highway south of Bega, they put her in a bucket on the big bulldozer thing, and they brought her across the river so she could do the program in the morning at 6:30.
1: Oh, Sue, I'm so glad that you've called this morning. It's been so lovely to hear some of your memories and to hear about your career and what it was like. Thanks so much for sharing some of your reflections.
4: Thank you. Bye-bye, Eddie.
1: Sue Wyburn, who worked with Herb Ford, did weekend bulletins for Canberra and for Bega. What a remarkable career. And to be the only woman in the room, the only court reporter in the region, covering all the council meetings, and surrounded by all those blokes. Reporter Adrian Reardon, editor Lisa Markham are here. Are you relieved, Dre, that you are not the only court reporter and council reporter in the southeast?
9: Oh, thank goodness. Can you imagine doing that nowadays?
1: It's sort of a different... I mean, what do you think, Lisa, hearing some of those reflections from Sue?
10: I think I'm very glad that I was born in this era.
1: Yeah.
10: I don't think I'd cope well with being the only female in a room. I'm probably too outspoken for that. I don't think I could be a part of the furniture.
1: No. But, and I guess even in your time in the media, there would have been a shift and an evolution in the way these workplaces and those other environments kind of work.
10: Yeah, absolutely. I mean, you know, 30 years ago, there wasn't that many female managers that I could look up to. Now I feel like we've actually got a lot of women in higher roles, which is absolutely fantastic. The multitasking that women can do has actually lent us towards really doing well in management positions. It's terrific. It's really wonderful to have that opportunity.
1: John from Bateman's Bay called 1300 810 222. G'day, John.
11: G'day, Eddie.
1: How long have you been listening to the radio for?
11: Since 1950.
1: I built
11: a crystal set and used with tank aerials and used to listen in laying in bed. You didn't need batteries or electricity in those days with the crystal sets.
1: Yeah.
11: And I've been listening ever since.
1: What's the radio that you listen on now?
11: I have three electric radios and three transistor radios. I'm never without a radio. I don't watch much TV.
1: What is it about the radio, John, that you enjoy so much?
11: Oh, I live by myself now. It's just a constant companion. It's not intrusive. It's interesting. You know, you get such a variety of guests on every day. What isn't there to be interested in? You know, it's terrific.
1: There are a lot of Johns in Batemans Bay, John. Have you noticed that? Are you the John in Batemans
11: Bay?
1: Well,
11: I'm a bit upset that other John came on. I'm the John from Batemans Bay.
1: Do you know, there's a photo of you up on the wall in here today, of you and me at the open day in Batemans Bay late last year. So you're very much a part of, I don't want to say a part of the furniture, but a part of the history of ABC South East.
11: Well, this is, I think, my second time I've ever rung in whatever it is, 50, 70 years.
1: Yeah.
10: But we love getting your text, John. When you give us a bit of cheek, we love getting your text messages.
11: Oh, yes, yes, yes. I enjoy it. I know everybody 24 hours a day.
10: Oh, we love it. That's what I love about radio. It's the interaction with people.
1: Yeah.
10: You know, you might not actually – I'm meeting faces today that I've never met, but people that text in, it's wonderful.
1: John, thank you for calling. It is like Adrian often says and Sue said before, you meet people on the phone, but it might be years before you meet them in person. Obviously, this morning talked a lot about radio because that's how it started and that's a lot of the memories people are sharing, but ABC South East is – broader than that today. Do you want to explain a bit, Lisa, about just how wide that
10: role
1: is? Yeah,
10: people say we're ABC Radio, and I say we're so much more than that. You know, I've been here 10 years. When I arrived, we had a team of six. Today, we have a team of 12. We have two people in Batemans Bay. And it's not just radio that we do. I know, like a lot of our listeners will know, we do radio, breakfast radio 6 days a week. But, you know, we also contribute to afternoon radio programs and evening radio programs. But then also for reporters like Adrian, she now has to do a bit of everything. She has to write digital stories that will go on the ABC website. She has to do television. If we have a story that's of interest to a broader area than just the southeast, I mean, our reporters go and do live crosses. They contribute to 7 p.m. news. We do stories for Landline. You know, I really think the role of a regional reporter has morphed into this I guess a media expert in all sorts of platforms now, which is wonderful because there are stories that we have that we love here in the southeast get to go to a national and even beyond that audience. It's wonderful.
1: Yeah, which includes those digital and social media platforms. So, like, Adrian, what would an average, I know there's no average day, but what are some of the things you might do in a standard day at work?
9: Okay, well, say you get up and you have to read the bulletins nice and early, and then you have, a crack the dawn start, so 5:30 a.m, here we go, compiling your bulletin. Oh, you got an email saying there's been a helicopter crash. Right, okay. We've got to file that to Sydney, a version to Sydney, and also make sure that our local audiences get the news. And you've got to really... put on the pace and file that digital story, and then they might be calling being like, what are we going to do for television? What are we going to do? And I'll be like, okay, well, Lisa, help. What are we going to do? We send a crew out while someone stays in the office and produces it in-house. And then while they're out in the field, they're also doing not only television, they might be doing the live cross for television. They might be doing a pre-recorded as live for television feeding into 7 p.m. Meanwhile, we're trying to find user-generated content to keep the network happy in the meantime. Oh, don't forget, we've got vertical video on social media as well. We might be doing a package in the afternoon on radio as well. That might be podcasted. Don't forget social media. Okay? So it's everything in between. I mean, I wouldn't have it any other way. It can be quite a task some days, but the days that you have filed to so many different platforms and you've really, really thoroughly covered the story, they're kind of the days that you feel really empowered, especially as a regional journalist. I've definitely had like some time in the city, right? And it's great. but there is a beauty in being able to tell a story in a regional area. You can get into the nooks and crannies of it. And when you do a story, you're not just doing the interview or writing a script for radio. You're seeing through every single part of it, every single medium, television, social media, digital, radio, podcasting, vertical video, like everything. And it's one of the best feelings about the job where you can see it through from start to finish.
1: JB and Kuma realises he's been listening in for 40 years. Melinda Cairns-Hack has texted in, worked at the ABC in the early 90s, part of a great team with Andrew Ogilvie, Louise Marr, Keith Wickinton, Maurie Ferry, Sophie Longdon, Des Shooks. Professional, inclusive and always fun. And she remembers the after-hours social activities that Andrew would organise. Great to connect with colleagues outside of the work environment. And the local ABC radio always on in the Cairns household. As a child growing up in the Bega Valley, her parents, Brian and Leona, always had the radio on the ABC. And the family birthday announcements delivered by Andrew became a tradition that were always keenly listened to each year. So many memories, probably too many to get through, unfortunately. What have you thought, Lisa, hearing all of these different stories and meeting everyone that's dropped by today?
10: I absolutely love it. I think, you know, I've worked in media for 30 years. I worked in commercial media. No other job has given me the scope that I have now to know our community, to know the people that we're talking to have young reporters that I get to help create their careers. It's wonderful to be a regional editor.
1: It's been an unusual, probably decade. Adrian, that time during COVID, what was it like being a regional reporter here then?
9: Weird. Yeah. I look back on that time remembering how we couldn't cross shires. Huh. And, you know, we'd hear about, you'd get those social media posts of people apologising because they have COVID. And you just look back in hindsight being like, well, that was a weird time. And also because it was tacked off on the back of the bushfires, we're still recovering from that. Yeah. That was such a traumatic event. Yeah, it was just a double whammy on the community down here in southeast New South Wales. Over the decade, I felt like when I joined the ABC, I was on the cusp of really big change. So there was significant transition, especially for a reporter in a newsroom in a regional bureau, from just doing radio to doing everything else. And it's fabulous because now in the regions, say there's a big story, they don't send someone from Sydney or Canberra to do it. We can do it ourselves. And that's another really fantastic part of the job. But yeah, a lot of change, and there still is change. And Eddie, sometimes I get stuck in my ways, even after all this time. And I was used
1: I've
9: to
1: never
9: the
1: noticed.
9: Oh, well, I don't know. I feel like I'm like, oh, they've added another medium. Okay. Let's just chuck that in as well, shall we? Oh, another type of scripting. Okay. Let's add that in. And then you get used to it and you're like, oh, this is actually really cool because your story can go further and you can share the voices of the community further than just the southeast. It can go across the state, it can go across the country, and that's a wonderful thing.
1: What would you want to say to the community, Lisa, about how they can engage with and be part of their local ABC?
10: I say don't be scared to get in touch. You know, sometimes it's not you telling us a story idea, it's you just telling us what's happening in your life. You know, they're everywhere I go, you meet people who just have, they're so interesting, they have amazing stories. And some of those might end up on a national platform, I suppose, but some of them might just be for us. You know, we love our community, we live in our community, we want to hear from you.
1: On that note, we've got to go and cut a cake. Lisa and Adrian, thanks very much.
9: Thanks, Eddie.
1: ABC Southeast reporter Adrian Reardon and editor Lisa Markham. Thanks so much to everyone for listening this morning and for sharing some of your memories. And to everyone who's been able to drop by the office in Bega, you're still welcome to come in. The doors will be open until 11:30. And as I say, there is a cake to cut. Tomorrow morning, live music from Australian Idol Kesha from Jindabyne. Really looking forward to that tomorrow. It's news time.
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14: 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Tony Matthews with ABC News. Two independent MPs, Zali Steggall and Allegra Spender, are forming a new centrist political party, Community Strong Australia. The Teal MPs say the party is focused on bringing Australians together and seeking practical solutions to issues including cost of living, climate change, childcare, education and healthcare. Ms Steggall, the member for Warringah in Sydney's north, says other Teal MPs could be looking to join the new party down the track.
15: We're having ongoing discussions with other members of the crossbenches, but also really looking forward to now taking it out on the road to new communities to get them and hear from them